And more. 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For more information about where to hear the light near you,

0: When we have something enjoyable to look forward to tomorrow, it makes the stresses of today a little easier to take. Have you noticed that? It's all about perspective. And today on A New Beginning, Pastor Greg Laurie helps us adopt a biblical perspective on the challenges of today. It's a message called, Why Do Christians Have to Suffer? We look ahead to our everlasting reward and let that give us encouragement for the temporary pain and opposition we face today.
1: Heaven. I love to talk about heaven. I love to think deeply about heaven. Why? It's my future destination as a Christian, and it's yours as well. What will we see when we arrive in heaven? What will we do when we finally get to heaven? The reason I bring this topic up is here before us in the book of Acts is a story of a man who went to heaven and returned. He's the Apostle Paul. He was given a glimpse of glory. Have you ever been to a theater? And I don't know about you, but I've been going to theaters like I used to. But when you're in a theater, they show trailers for new films, right? There was one film I was very excited about seeing. After I saw the trailer was amazing. And then I went and saw the film, and guess what? The trailer was better than the film. Has that ever happened to you? Well, Paul is sort of given a trailer, if you will, but even more, he actually died, went to heaven, and returned back to earth. He had a glimpse of things to come, and then ultimately saw the realized version of it. And we've had little glimpses of glory in our lives. You know, those special moments, you know, with you're with family or friends, or you watch the greatest sunset or the greatest sunrise. Or you see a rainbow. Man, if you ever get tired of a rainbow, something's wrong with you. And I found that I can't photograph a rainbow. I'll pull my phone out, and the phone never gives a representation of what I saw with my own eyes. So last Sunday, I was visiting our church on Maui, Harvest Kumalani, and I was having dinner one night with Jim Felchner, who's the campus pastor, and he told me there's more whales here right now, not in the church, but in the water. There's more whales in the waters of Maui than any other time. It's a great time to go whale watching. I said, I wish I could go. He says, there's a guy in the church who has a boat. Maybe he'll take you out. And sure enough, that guy did take us out. His name is Steve, and we're thankful for that. But, you know, all these beautiful things, these are God's creation. And they remind us that something greater is coming. Heaven is not a watered-down version of the greatest moments on earth. The greatest moments on earth are a glimpse of greater things to come. Heaven will be your greatest dreams realized and even more. So we're going to talk about that a little bit later, but we come to the second section of the book of Acts now. Here are the apostles. In this case, it's Paul and Barnabas. Remember Barnabas? He was the guy who encouraged people. So here they arrive at Lystra. Acts 14, verse 8. While they were at Lystra, Paul and Barnabas came upon a man with crippled feet. He had been that way from birth, so he had never walked. He was sitting and listening as Paul preached. Looking straight at him, Paul realized he had faith to be healed, and he called to him in a loud voice, "Stand up!" The man jumped to his feet and started walking. When the crowd saw what Paul had done, they shouted in their local dialect, "These men are gods in human form!" They decided that Barnabas was the Greek god Zeus, and Paul was Hermes. So we'll stop there. So now the people go on to offer sacrifices to Paul and Barnabas. Paul stops them, you guys. We're here to tell you that there's a God in heaven to worship. We are not gods. We're turning you to the true God. Now here's the amazing thing. They face opposition. From who? From their religious opponents. Verse 19, some Jews arrived from Antioch and Iconium and won the crowds to their side. They stoned Paul and drug him out of town thinking he was dead. But the believers gathered around him. He got up and went back into the town. Many commentators believe that this is the moment that Paul was killed and raised from the dead. Why do we believe that? Well, there has to be a moment where Paul died. Because Paul talks about it, and we're going to read the verse in a moment, in 2 Corinthians 12. Was this the moment? I personally think it was. many commentators think it was as well. He died and was raised from the dead. I wonder how that played out. So here's Paul. He's stoned. And by the way, it was horrible to be stoned. Painful. It could last for a while. Awful way to die. And so Paul dies and he's in heaven and he's standing before God. And the Lord says, "Welcome to heaven, Paul. Well done, good and faithful servant." I have some good news and bad news. You say, "Greg, where is this in the Bible?" It's not in the Bible. I'm just saying this could have happened. "Okay, Lord, what's the good news?" The good news is, Paul, you're coming back again. "Really? Again? Where am I going?" That brings me to the bad news. There's some believers down there praying over your dead body that you would be resurrected. Paul says to the Lord, "Don't listen to them. They're sinners." No, Paul, I actually want to bring you back again. I have some things for you to do still. In fact, quite a few things. "No, Lord, I don't want to go back. Listen to this. No one who is in heaven right now, if given the choice, would want to return to earth again. Don't feel sorry for your loved ones that are in heaven. Feel sorry for you because you're still here." Right? You're having some great experience. I don't know, a birthday, or you got a cool gift. "Oh, I wish my loved one was here." They're like in the presence of God Almighty with angels singing. I think they're pretty good, okay? I know you wish they're, and I'm not making fun of that because I've felt that many times. You wish they were here with you because you miss them. But just know, they're really good. And you'll see that one day for yourself. We all will.
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1: 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It's not just a travel experience. 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It's a vacation with a purpose. And we're going to be taking a tour of Israel April 6 to 15, 2027. 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
2: 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Well, today, Pastor Greg is in Acts chapter 14 with a message called, "Why Do Christians Have to Suffer?"
1: So Paul is raised again from the dead, possibly right here. And now we read about what he saw. Go over to 2 Corinthians 12. Paul says, "It's doubtless not profitable for me to boast." In other words, I'm not going to brag about this. "I'll come to visions and revelations in the Lord. I knew a man in Christ who 14 years ago, whether in the body, I don't know, whether out of the body, again, I don't know, God knows, such a man was caught into the third heaven. And I know such a man, whether he was in the body or out of the body, I don't know, God knows, but he was called and caught up to paradise. He heard things so astounding they cannot be expressed in words, things no human is allowed to tell." I love the way Paul approaches this. "Yeah, I knew this guy. In the body, out of the body, I don't even know." He's talking about himself. He's trying not to boast. It'd be pretty hard to not boast that you'd been to heaven, right? "Yeah, I've been to heaven." Notice he didn't write a book about it. What's with that? Paul didn't even write a chapter. He says, "The things I heard, I can't even really describe them to you." The third heaven, where's that? Well, I think the first heaven is probably just what we see when we walk outside, the sky, the clouds, the atmosphere surrounding our earth, the second heaven, outer space, the planets, the galaxies, the stars. The third heaven, that's a dwelling place of God, and the future destination of believers is a third heaven way, way, way, way out there. I don't think it's necessarily far out there. I think it's simply another dimension. And it may be closer than you realize. We talked about this when we spoke of angels. Angels and demons are coexisting with us right now. Just as there's a physical world, there's a spiritual world. Just as there is a natural world, there's a supernatural world. So is heaven just right next to us? I don't know where it is. Paul was caught into the third heaven. He uses the word paradise. It was paradise. That's a word that is used three times in the Bible to indicate the future life. Jesus used this word when he spoke to that criminal on the cross crucified next to him. Jesus' first statement from the cross was, "Father, forgive them, for they know not what they do." And right on the spot, that hardened criminal believed in Jesus, and he turned to the Lord and said, "Lord, remember me when you come into your kingdom." And Jesus said, "Truly, truly, I say to you, today you will be with me in what? Paradise." That's the word. Boy, talk about being at the right place at the right time. That guy, huh? A deathbed conversion, for sure. He believed and joined Jesus in paradise. It's also used in the book of Revelation, chapter 2, to describe our future dwelling place. But it can be translated the royal garden of a king. It's hard for us to wrap our minds around. I don't think there's anything I could point to and say it's like this. But when we're talking about the royal garden of a king, think of a palatial, massive estate with a beautifully manicured garden. Paul says it was like that. Incredible. And then he says in verse 4, "I heard things so astounding, they cannot be expressed in words, things no human is allowed to tell." Know this, heaven is a place of sight and sound. The King James Bible uses the word heaven 582 times in 550 different places. Heaven is a real place. You got to think of it that way because that's what it is. Jesus said, "I go to prepare a what for you? A place." It's a place. Remember, heaven is a prepared place for prepared people. So whatever you're going through right now is preparation for something else. You know, we love to quote Romans 8:28, and so we should. We know that all things work together for good to those that love God and are called according to his purpose. But then verse 29 really helps us understand the whole concept. "For whom God did foreknow, he also did predestine to be conformed into the image of his own dear son." Let's put it together. We know that all things work together for good of those that love God and are the called according to his purpose. "And whom God foreknew, he predestined them to be conformed into the image of his own dear son." Allow me to paraphrase it. Whatever you go through in life is preparing you to be more like Jesus. Right? So that's the big picture. We tend to interpret Romans 8:28 through a narrow lens. Well, this means that good will come out of the bad, and sometimes that happens. In fact, a lot of times, despite the bad, God will do something good, right? But then there are times, if we're honest, when a bad thing happens to us, and we can't see anything good coming out of it, and we say, so where's Romans 8:28 now? Romans 8:28 is saying, read verse 29. "Whom he foreknew, he called to be conformed into the image of Jesus." God is changing you and preparing you. Why? Because through many tribulations, we will enter the kingdom of God. Heaven, a place of feasting and fellowship, a place of activities and worship. Dare I say it? Heaven is a place of fun, a celebration. And that puts your present suffering in context. So Paul continues on. "So I knew this guy, whether in the body, out of the body, I don't know. Basically, I'm talking about myself. I'm just trying to be humble about it. He was caught up into the third heaven. What he, really me, what I saw, I can't even put it into words, okay?" And now he makes this statement. "Therefore, I have cheerfully made up my mind to be proud of my weaknesses because they mean a deeper experience of the power of Christ. I can even enjoy weaknesses, suffering, persecutions, and difficulties for Christ's sake, for my weakness makes me strong in him." Get it? Oh, so all suffering is not bad. Oh, so adversity can actually be used by God. So this thing I'm going through right now that makes no sense is actually making me more like Jesus and getting me ready for the afterlife. And God can actually use it. It could even be a tool for me to help other people. Now I'm starting to understand and I can even rejoice in it. Let me end with this. One day, we'll enter the afterlife. We decide in this life where we will spend the afterlife. And I want to ask you in closing, do you have absolute certainty that you will go to heaven when you die? As I said earlier, heaven is a prepared place for prepared people. Listen to this. You don't go to heaven to find Christ. You go to Christ to find heaven. Go to Christ to find heaven. It is through Jesus and only Jesus that we will get to heaven. Oh, I know. That's kind of controversial now. Too bad. Bible hasn't changed. He is the way to the Father. There is no other way. Jesus said, I am the way, the truth, and the life, and no man comes to the Father but by me. Are you ready? You know, when I fly, you have to go through a lot of things now. Oh, it's just horrible flying. You buy your ticket, you reserve your seat, you board your plane, you reach your destination, you deplane, but you can't just walk down to the airport, skip security, do whatever you want, board whatever plane you want, take whatever seat you want. That's not gonna happen. And in the same way, you can't just say, well, I'm gonna go to heaven, I'm a good person, you're a good person on the basis of what and compared to who? You're not good enough, I can tell you. That's why Christ died on the cross for you 2,000 years ago and shed his blood. You have to admit you're a sinner. You have to admit you're a sinner and turn from that sin and put your faith in Jesus, and then you can know you'll go to heaven. So as we close right now, I want to extend an invitation for you to get ready, for you to ask Jesus to come into your life. And if you've not done this yet, do it right here, right now. Let's all pray. Father, I thank you for your word to us. I thank you for your promise of forgiveness if we'll come to Jesus. So we ask now that you will speak to the hearts of any here who do not yet know you. Help them to come to you and believe in you right now. In Jesus' name I pray. Amen.

0: 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And if you'd like to make a change in your relationship with the Lord, Pastor Greg will help you do that in just a moment. 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Well, Pastor Greg, we're making available your new book called What Every Growing Christian Needs to Know. And I'm telling you, this has some of the best must-have principles for believers. Hmm. Now, is it meant more as a primer for new Christians or for sort of a refresh for all of us? What's the main goal?
1: That's a great question. The answer is it's meant for both.
0: Okay.
1: Yes, it's great for a new Christian to read this because it goes through the basic things that every growing, and I want to emphasize that word growing, Christian needs to know. The Christian life is one of constant development, constant change, constant growth. And so to encourage that growth, there are certain things that we must engage in. And by the way, Dave, these are things that we never outgrow any more than you would outgrow eating. You know, can you imagine somebody saying, oh, yeah, I used to be into the whole eating thing. I would eat with the best of them, breakfast, lunch, dinner, even an occasional snack, but I don't eat anymore. Well, that's interesting. The reality is you're not going to be with us much longer.
0: Yeah.
1: Or, oh, yes, I used to breathe air with everybody else. No, there's certain things you need to do to function physically, and the same is true spiritually. And I think what I share in this book is nothing new in one sense, so it could be new to some people, especially a new believer, but the importance of reading the Bible, how to do that more effectively, how to get the most out of Bible study, how to pray, secrets to answered prayer. I talk about the importance of the church, being involved in the church. I also address the topic of sharing your faith, how to do it, how not to do it, and much more. So yes, this will be an encouraging book for a brand new believer, but it will also be an encouraging book for any believer that wants to keep growing. And we should all want that.
0: Oh, yeah, that's for sure. Well, let us send you a copy of this brand new book from Pastor Greg. Again, it's called What Every Growing Christian Needs to Know. And we'll be glad to send it your way to say thank you for your partnership in helping us bring these studies your way each day. 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Or just go online to harvest.org. And then if you'd like to make a change in your relationship with God today, Pastor Greg has some additional thoughts to share.
1: Maybe as you've been listening to this message, you've thought, I wish I could come into this relationship with God. I just don't know how. Let me tell you how you can come into a relationship with God right here, right now. First of all, you need to recognize you need God. You need to admit you're a sinner. I know some people choke on that word, but the Bible says all have sinned and fallen short of the glory of God. But then you need to recognize that Jesus Christ, the Son of God, died on the cross for your sin. The Bible says, while we were yet sinners, Christ died for us. And then you need to believe in Jesus. Jesus put it this way, for God so loved the world, he gave his only begotten Son, and whosoever believes in him should not perish, but have everlasting life. You might ask, how does one believe in Jesus? To believe means to put your faith and trust in Christ alone, and to receive him into your life as your own friend, Savior, and Lord. The Bible says, for as many as received him, he gave them the power to become sons of God. Would you like to receive Christ? And by that I mean, would you like to ask Jesus to enter into your life and be your Savior, your friend, your Lord? If so, you can just pray this prayer after me. It's a simple prayer. You can pray it out loud if you would like, or you could pray it in the quietness of your heart. But if you want Jesus Christ to forgive you of your sin, if you want to go to heaven when you die, or maybe you want to make a recommitment to the Lord, just pray this prayer after me now. Pray these words if you would. Lord Jesus, I know that I'm a sinner, but I know that you're the Savior who died on the cross for my sin. I turn now from my sin, and I ask you to come into my life and forgive me of all of my sin. Thank you for loving me. Thank you for hearing this prayer, and thank you for answering this prayer. In Jesus' name I pray, amen. Hey, if you just prayed that prayer, I want to congratulate you and say, welcome to the family of God.
0: Yeah, that's right. And we have some follow-up materials ready to help you as you begin this new relationship with the Lord. 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
5: With SRN News, I'm Keith Peters in Washington. The murder case against the Utah man accused of assassinating conservative activist Charlie Kirk is headed for trial. Defendant Tyler Robinson faces a potential death sentence if convicted. Utah District Judge Tony Graff on Tuesday sided with prosecutors who said they had overwhelming evidence that Robinson shot Kirk as he addressed a crowd last September in Orem, Utah. Robinson's lawyers have tried to block the case from proceeding to trial. Germany says Russia is behind an attempted drone attack at a busy German airport in Leipzig.
6: The German government has blamed Russia for an attempted attack at the Leipzig-Halle airport last month using a drone laden with explosives. Germany says it will shut down a Russian consulate, among other measures against Moscow. The drone was found near a Ukrainian plane on the evening of August 4th and defused. Moscow has been widely accused by Western officials of running a campaign of sabotage and disruptions across Europe with the aim of undermining support for Ukraine and destabilizing European nations. I'm Lisa Dwyer.
5: House lawmakers passed a stopgap spending bill designed to keep the federal government fully funded through early December, removing the possibility of a shutdown before the midterm elections. House Speaker Mike Johnson.
7: We're going to avoid the threat of another Democrat shutdown. We know why this is necessary. These crazy Democrats in Congress don't mind shutting the government down and hurting the American people.
5: California Congressman Ted Lieu says he backs the stopgap bill to avoid a government shutdown simply because there's no other option.
8: I will be voting yes on the CR, even though doing CRs is a stupid way to run government.
5: On Wall Street, the Dow down by 419 points. The Nasdaq dropped 271. The S&P 500 lower by 54 points. This is SRN News. A full report on Biden-era persecution of Catholics.
9: The Trump administration Department of Justice says the FBI spent a lot of its time between 2020 and 2024 targeting and investigating conservative Catholics, portraying them as a threat to national security. The 230-page DOJ report says the FBI went after such Americans for their opposition to illegal immigration and the LGBT agenda. President Trump has since signed an executive order that bars the political weaponization of federal law enforcement.
5: Correspondent Michael Harrington. For the first time in nearly a century, Orthodox Christian monks have returned to Estonia. The Kirikla Orthodox Monastery is the first of its kind to be established by the Estonian Apostolic Orthodox Church in decades. The monk's daily routine includes prayer, garden work, and spiritual talks with a growing number of visitors from outside, including a lot of young people. This is SRN News. An iconic tech giant is getting a new CEO.
10: John Ternus takes over for Tim Cook, ending Cook's 15-year tenure that saw the company's value skyrocket to $4.6 trillion. The change in CEOs comes at a pivotal time as Apple has stumbled in its efforts to deliver new AI features. Beyond finding ways to keep Apple competitive in the artificial intelligence race, Ternus will need to navigate supply chain questions and relationships with people such as President Trump. Cook is widely expected to help Apple maintain a good relationship with Trump as he shifts to his new role as executive chairman. I'm Mike Hempen.
5: Determining which accounts belong to children is the linchpin of online child safety measures that Meta, Google, TikTok, Roblox, and other companies are ramping up. More details at srnnews.com. From Washington, I'm Keith Peters.
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14: Well, we've rolled the calendar over. It's hard to believe that two-thirds of the year of 2026 is already behind us. And oh yes, at 7 o'clock, that means evening praise on this Tuesday night. And I'm Ken Andrews. I'll be hosting the music for the next hour. And I really hope you'll stay with me for some great music looking ahead to teaching at 8 o'clock. And by the way, we have a classic from Twyla Paris. It's coming up later in the hour. It's from back in the early 1980s. Ephesians chapter 1, the Apostle Paul says, "When you believed, you were marked in Jesus with a seal, the promised Holy Spirit, who is a deposit guaranteeing our inheritance until the redemption of those who are God's possession, to the praise of His glory." Praise of His glory. Here's Alleluia and Elevation Worship. They're released from just this year on KJOL, where you hear the light.

It's not very often that I quote the prophet Nahum, but quotable indeed. Nahum chapter 1, verse 7 says, "The Lord is good, a refuge in times of trouble. He cares for those who trust in Him." He does indeed. God So Good, Life Church Worship from 2019. Also from the same year, Darlene Check and Here Be Lions with I Speak Jesus. Psalm 66, verse 16 says, "Come in here, all you who fear God. Let me tell you what He has done for me." Loving the outcome. Look what God has done on KJOL and Evening Praise on the air in the Grand Valley at 99.5 FM.

0: You know, some of these classics bring back great memories, as does that with Twyla Paris from 1984, Looking Up, here on KJOL. David Crowder Band as well, and After All. Hebrews chapter 12, verse 28 says, since we're receiving a kingdom that cannot be shaken, let us be thankful, and so worship God acceptably with reverence and awe. Important part of worship is giving thanks. And here's Haley Jones, It's Thankful, on KJOL.
1: From the rising of the morning to the falling of the night, there's a hallelujah story.

All those names we use for the Lord as we proclaim Him, Abba, Jireh, Yahweh, Jehovah, Faithful, Messiah, it goes on and on. Danny Gokey with Live Up to Your Name, and of course, the Lord does live up to His name here on Evening Praise. Before that, it was Kieran and Leland, and You're All I'm After. Now, another name, He is our friend. He's a friend of sinners, Yeshua, Mike Donahue, and Jillian Edwards on KJOL, where you hear the light.

Pat Barrett with Mac Brock and Morning by Morning on Evening Praise. We usually associate that phrase with Lamentations 3, remembering the great faithfulness of God. But Zephaniah chapter 3, verse 5 says this, "The Lord is righteous. He does no wrong. And morning by morning, he dispenses his justice. And every new day, he does not fail." What a great promise for us. Oh, yes, we heard too before Mr. Barrett and Mr. Brock. It was Citizen Way in the Lord's Prayer. Teaching stands by. Get ready. Pull out your Bible. We'll get things underway at 8 o'clock. In Psalm 86, we read, "All the nations you have made will come and worship before you, Lord. They will bring glory to your name, for you are great and do marvelous deeds. You alone are God." It's Jordan Smith now, and Great You Are.

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And we will see your face. And when we all get

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0: 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Mark is the founding pastor of New Life Community Church in Chicago, and I'm Wayne Shepherd. Yesterday, we began a new series called Out of Control, What It Means to Bring Our Lives Under God's Control. And to set the right foundation for the study, Mark explained how important it is to understand what yielding to God really looks like. In life, there are moments where, although we have the right to do something, we need to make the choice not to for the sake of a bigger purpose. And to really appreciate the power of this choice, let's join Mark Jobe as he begins part two of his lesson titled, The Power of Yielding Your Right-of-Way.
1: I'm talking about rights we have that we choose to give up. Let's just say that one of the brothers here has a family and has kids, and you have a mortgage and you have a car payment, and hey, you're working hard to pay your bills and to do what is right, and you have the right to work overtime. Is that not true? Man, we welcome overtime in this economy, and you have the right to work overtime in this economy. And let's just say that your boss approaches you and says, hey, guess what? Good news. For the next 6 Sundays, we have a great opportunity for you to work overtime. And you're going to be able to make time and a half. Isn't that great? And you say, whoa, I could really use that extra income into my house. That's your right to take overtime, right? It's your right to pay your bills. You may need that. It is your right. But some of you brothers, with a wife and kids and a little maturity under your belt, you say, it's my right. I can exercise that right. I can take that overtime. But hold on a second. I have a wife and kids, and I have a worship service that I attend, and I have an example that I'm setting, and although I have the right to take that overtime, I may choose to say no to the right that I have because I want to worship with my kids. I want to hear the word because I have responsibilities in the house of God. And so although I have the right to exercise this and the right to do this, I choose not to take my right because it may cause my kids to stumble. Hello, anybody in the house here? Do you understand the point here? The point that the Apostle Paul is making is that we have rights, but if we're following Jesus Christ, we have to have the ability to say no to certain rights, because if those rights cause other people to stumble, if those rights aren't the best, even though I have the ability, I choose not to do it for the sake of the kingdom and for the sake of other people's lives. Sometimes we're really proud of saying, well, I have the right. I have the right to do this. It's my right. The Apostle Paul is saying, hold on a second. It may be your right, but it may not be the best. The second thing, second point in figuring out whether you're living according to God's yield sign or not is this. I know that I'm yielding to God when my mission and calling drive my life and decisions more than my rights do. Listen to what the Apostle Paul says. The Apostle Paul says in verse 15, even though he has all these rights, he says, but I have not used any of these rights. Even though I have these rights, I have not used any of these rights. And I'm not writing this in hope that you will do such things for me. He says, I'm not. He just went on. From verse 7 through 14, he's telling them why someone should live from the gospel. He's basically saying, hey, no one enlists in the army and then tries to raise support. The army pays them, right? He's basically saying, if I preach the gospel, I should be able to live with the gospel. He says all this, and then he says, listen, I'm not saying this so that you'll give me a salary. He says, I'm writing this. I would rather die than have anyone deprive me of this boast. Yet when I preach the gospel, I cannot boast, for I'm compelled to preach. Woe to me if I do not preach the gospel. If I preach voluntarily, I have a reward. If not voluntarily, I'm simply discharging the trust committed to me. What then is my reward? Just this, that in preaching the gospel, I may offer it free of charge, and so not to make use of my rights in preaching it. So secondly, I know I'm yielding to God when my mission and my calling drive my life and decisions more than my rights. Listen, can I give you a really, really big important point here, a flash point? You need to understand this. You need to grasp this. As long as you are the center of your life, you have all kinds of rights, and you can do whatever you want with your life. You can dress the way you want. You can talk the way you want. You can live where you want. You can buy the car you want. You can marry the person you want. You can date whoever you want. You can spend your leisure time however you want to spend your leisure time. You can spend your money however you want to spend your money, because all that is your decision and you have the right and it's in your power to do so if your life was yours. Let me give you a big flashpoint. The moment you came to Jesus, you lost the right to run your life. Your life now belongs to God. And so it's not whatever you want to do. It's what does God want me to do? How does God want me to dress? How does God want me to spend my money? Where does God want me to live? What does God want me to drive? Where does God want me to work? Where does God want me to study? Who does God want me to date? How does God want me to run my marriage? How does God want me to parent? Because your life is no longer yours.

God. He's going to like, I got there's all kinds of stuff I can't do. I got a lot of partying in my system still. Once I get it like all out of my system, and I'm 55, settled a couple kids, and you know, I'm a little bit more, then I'll sign up for God. But right now I have a lot of wild oats, I got a lot in my system, and if I come to God, I feel like, oh, he's gonna tie up my hands, I can't do this, I can't do that. And why? Because you think that your life is yours. Listen, here it is. The moment you give yourself over to God, then you become God's. And so I don't just say anymore, hey, I think I'm going to move to San Diego. Why? The weather's nice. I just want to tan all year round. Hey, nothing wrong with moving to San Diego, but put the pause button a second. Have you prayed about it? Have you asked God if your spiritual life is going to be better in San Diego? Have you asked God if you're going to be able to accomplish more for his kingdom in San Diego? I know you'll get a better tan in San Diego, but I'm not asking about your tan. I'm asking about your life and your life's mission and your life's purpose. Because if your life mission and purpose isn't bigger and better and stronger for God, then you need to put it on pause and say, I'm not sure I should go to San Diego. Are you tracking with me? This is huge. This is what it means to be a follower of Jesus Christ, is that we abdicate the lordship of our life and we give it to God. Now let me just say this as well. Whatever is Lord of your life, or whoever is Lord of your life, is what you will make your decisions based upon. Listen. If your boyfriend is the God of your life, then you'll dress the way your boyfriend wants. You'll talk the way he wants you to talk. You'll have the values that he wants you to have. You'll do what he wants you to do. You'll think the way he wants you to think. You'll behave. Your life will all be all about, you'll live where he wants you to live. You'll work where he wants you to work. Why? Because your boyfriend is the God of your life. If money's the God of your life will revolve around, you'll constantly asking yourself this question, but can I make more money? How does it affect my pocketbook? And so you'll live in a way that helps you make more money. You'll work in a place that helps you make more money. Whether it's honest or dishonest, the big question is, can I make money and get away with it? Because everything you do will be about money, money, money, money, money, money, money, money, money. And if having kids takes away from that, well, I don't want to have kids because they cost a lot of money, so let's not have kids. And if I get married and, you know, the wedding's expensive, I got to buy her a ring, and maybe, boy, let's not get married because, you know, it costs too much. And so whatever I do will be about the money if money is the God of my life. If my career is the God of my life, then everything I do will revolve around, does it help my career get better? Is it it's about my career and whether I can go up the ladder of my career. If myself is the God of my life, then everything I do is about me. I'll ask myself, well, do they meet my needs? Well, what do I get out of it? Well, if I go there, am I going to get something? If I'm in this relationship, what am I going to get out of it? And it'll all be about me. Whatever is the center of your life will dictate the way you make decisions and the values you have in your life. Listen, if God is the Lord of your life, then every decision you make and all the values in your life will revolve around God and the kingdom of God. Paul says, when I preach the gospel, I can't boast, for I'm compelled to preach it. All right, here's what I've discovered over the years. And here's what I want you to understand. I tell my kids this, and I want you to understand this. Listen, I preach the gospel and the gospel message of Jesus Christ, not because I'm a pastor, but because I'm a follower of Jesus. I happen to be a pastor so I can be at this full time. This is not a career. This is a calling. It's a calling that I'm compelled to tell people about Jesus. And listen, if I weren't a pastor, I'd still be telling people about Jesus. And if I weren't full time or a pastor ordained, I'd still be telling people about Jesus, because this is not about the title that I have. This is not about what I do full time. This is about the compelling drive of letting people know about Jesus, because he has done so many things. And that's what Paul is saying. Listen, I am compelled to tell people about Jesus. I have to tell people about Jesus, because it

0: so much inside of me. And I hope you sense and feel that at times in your life, in your spirit. And I hope you don't sit back and say, well, I hope Pastor Mark really tells them, because yeah, you know, that's his job to tell people about Jesus. I hope that you have a relationship with Jesus that makes you feel like, gotta tell people about Jesus. I want to tell people about Jesus. He's so important. He's done so much. I want other people to know about him. I hope that's part of your life as well. And that's what Paul is saying.
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0: Number three, I know I'm yielding to God when I give up my preferences for the sake of reaching people more effectively. I know I'm yielding to God when I give up my preferences for the sake of reaching people more effectively. And I'll close with this passage of scripture here. Let me explain it to you. This is found in verses 19 through 23. And I hope you really listen, because this is so powerful. The Apostle Paul says, though I am free and belong to no man, I hope everybody here really appreciates the freedom that you have. Though I am free and belong to no man, listen, I make myself a slave to everyone. Hold on, time out, you what? Paul says, I make myself a slave even though I'm free. Well, why would you do that, Paul? To win as many as possible. Look what he says in verse 20. To the Jews, I become like a Jew to win the Jews. To those not having the law, I become like one not having the law. Verse 22. To the weak, I become weak to win the weak. Listen to what he says. Powerful verse. Mark it in your Bible. I have become all things to all men so that by all possible means I may save some. Paul says, I become all things to all men so that by all possible means I may win some. Do you know what Paul was saying? Paul was saying this. I have given or set aside my personal preferences because my ultimate goal is that people would come to know the Jesus I have come to know. And so to the Jews, Timothy, Paul's assistant, Timothy, who was probably in his 30s, Paul said, I want you to come with me and minister to the Jews. And he said, okay, let's do that. Timothy's father was a Gentile. And so Paul said, hey, guess what, Timothy? There's one thing I'm going to ask you to do. What, Paul? Anything you want. You got to get circumcised. And he's a 30-year-old man. A baby is one thing. 30-year-old man, circumcised. Well, Paul, I don't know about that, Paul. But you know why he did it? Because all of the Jews were circumcised. In order to minister to the Jews, they would ask, who's this uncircumcised guy? So Timothy got circumcised, not because he had to, but because he could minister better to the Jews if he was circumcised. All the men in here went, ouch. What Paul was saying is, I become all things to all people in order that I may win some. One of the best illustrations I have for this is 10 years ago, we were given a building in the Lakeview neighborhood. There was a congregation of about 30 older people that had the building. One of the guys was Chuck McWhorter. He had been there for over 40 years. He was there before I was born. He had been the chairman of the board, and he called me up and he said, "We're not reaching people. We can't reach them. The neighborhood has changed. It's gentrified. We're 30 older people." They asked me to preach. I went there. The song leader was going like this and had organ music going on the side. Beautiful people singing the hymns, love Jesus, but we're not connecting with any people. And I said that, he said, "We want you to come. We want New Life to come up and reach people in this neighborhood." I said, "I'm not sure, Chuck, we want to do that." He said, "Why not?" I said, "Because your culture's so different. We're going to bring drums and guitars, and all these older people are going to get offended, and I don't know if I want to do that." And you know what he said to me? He said, "Listen, it's not about us. It's about reaching the people outside of these walls." So when we started having our services and a bunch of young people were coming and the place was packed out and the young people were there, Chuck's in the back. He's got tears in his eyes saying, "I love this. I love seeing all these people here, these people that are not Christian and are coming to know the Lord. I'm so happy." I said, "How do you like the preaching?" "It's great." I said, "How do you like the music?" "Can't stand it." "It's too loud. I don't know any of the songs. I'm used to the hymns." But he said to me, "Listen, it's not about me. I like the hymns," he said. "But if this music connects more with the people outside of these walls, and if they can relate to it more, then so be it, because it's not really about what I like or don't like. It's about reaching people for Jesus Christ." He said, "Listen, I'll take a CD of my hymns and I'll put it in my car after service and I'll sing to the old hymns. But really what I want, this is about reaching people for Jesus." And that is exactly the attitude he's talking about. What Chuck, who's 77 years old, was telling me is, "Listen, I'll set aside my personal preferences if they get in the way of reaching people for Christ, because it's not about what I want, it's not about what I like, it's about helping people come to Jesus. And if this music helps people come to Jesus better, then let's do this music." Do you understand that? I run into people once in a while, they say, "Well, I like it this way." Well, the reason we do it like that way is that people in the world can't understand. "Yeah, I like it this way." Listen, it's not about you. It's about the mission and the cause of Christ. A lot of the things we do and the way we do things is that we want up people that don't know Jesus to come to know Jesus. That's why in a service like this, I try to break things down and explain things, because I want someone that's never been to church, has no church background, to be able to come to this place and we can get in the Bible, but they can also understand what we're saying. Have you ever been to a church and walked down and said, "I have no idea what they're talking about"? Because we use all this religious lingo that's almost encoded. And the blood of Jesus Christ and the apocalypse and eschatology and soteriology and pneumonology and dispensationalism, and we're like, like going to a doctor and they're using all these medical terms. And some of you that have been raised in Christianity, you're okay with that. But listen, most people that come off the street that haven't been raised in church, those terminology mean nothing to them except just hard to understand, confusing, complicated, means nothing to me. Listen, we want to be a church that really teaches the Word of God, but I want to do it in such a way that someone that's never been to church can walk in a place and say, "Hey, I understood what they were saying. I grasp it." They may not agree, but at least they can understand. Why do we do it that way? Doesn't matter what terminology I like to use. It doesn't matter if I know those big words or not. It's not a matter about what I like to do. It's a matter about, are we reaching people for Jesus Christ in a way that they can understand? It's about the cause and mission of the gospel of Jesus Christ. It's not about our likes or dislikes. It's about the kingdom. It's about the message of the kingdom. It's about what we need to do to try to reach people in a way that they can understand and grasp. And I pray that that will be the heart, that we will become all things to all people, that we can relate to almost anybody who walks in these doors. My prayer is that we be so connected with Jesus Christ and so in touch with the people that we're trying to reach that we can speak in the language and speak in a way that people that are out there understand what we're saying, connect to our message, feel the love of Christ, and listen, that not only dozens, I'm not praying for hundreds, I'm praying for thousands upon thousands of people to come to know Jesus and be changed by his power, be transformed, change neighborhoods and change communities for the glory and the honor of Jesus Christ. Amen.
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0: Yeah, so tomorrow we're starting a message entitled, Finishing Without Failing.
1: And interesting.
0: This really has to do with, there's a lot of people that carry baggage that leads them to fail before they finish right.
1: Yeah, we're looking forward to that tomorrow, Finishing Without Failing. 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We've been challenged today to ask what's driving our life, our rights, our preferences, our flesh, or the mission of Christ. The giants that keep us self-centered rather than surrendered are exactly what Louis Giglio talks about in this month's Bold Step gift. It's a book called Goliath Must Fall, Winning the Battle Against Your Giants. We all know how the story of David and Goliath ends, but Louis Giglio's message isn't just about a battle fought 3,000 years ago. 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I'm Wade Shepherd inviting you back tomorrow for the next message in this Out of Control series titled Finishing Without Failing. That's coming up Wednesday on Bold Steps with Mark Jobe. 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
1: Are you struggling to keep up with all the trending worldviews and pop culture beliefs that are out there? 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
0: I'm Dave Drewy, and this is Living on the Edge with Chip Ingram. 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And today he's picking back up, showing us exactly what the next generation believes when it comes to where we came from, right and wrong, our purpose, and what happens when we die. It's eye-opening, and it's exactly what we need to understand if we're going to reach them in the ways that matter. So let's join Aaron Pierce with today's message titled, Understanding the Secular Culture.
2: So first of all, in order to effectively communicate the gospel to a post-Christian culture, we need to understand three key realities. The first is that secular people have become suspicious of religious institutions and are far less likely to walk into a church. So trust and confidence in organized religion has plummeted in the last few decades. Second thing we need to understand is the second key reality as secular people today do not have the same assumptions as previous generations. And they don't have the same assumptions about morality, truth, authority of the Bible, existence and nature of God. Now, the third key reality that we need to understand is that despite all of this, secular people are open to spirituality. They are. And so that's a key thing to understand. And so all of these things, these key realities are important because if we're going to be good missionaries to our culture, we need to understand the context that we're in. And we need to understand what's shaping and influencing the culture as well. All right, so what are the philosophical pillars? First one is secularism. So I've already alluded to this, but the idea here is that people are not necessarily atheist. They just believe that faith is private. So you can believe whatever you want to believe, so long as you don't push that on other people. And then, of course, that naturally leads to relativism, that there is no absolute moral truth, that morality is about preference, that you have your favorites, I have mine. It's like an ice cream flavor. And then that leads to the idea and the value of acceptance. But then, actually, tolerance is not enough. You must affirm. And so it's based on the idea of being open-minded, and it's based on this kind of like authenticity and inclusion, but it's a paradox, right? Because basically it's inclusion for all except the exclusive. And so that's the paradox that we find ourselves in, where to tolerate someone, to love someone is not enough. We must actually affirm that the way that they live their life. That is the message that you're going to hear in the global youth culture. And what's interesting is all of these things in some way are just a twist on biblical truth. A lot of these things find their grounding truth and then they're twisted. And it's interesting because in the post-Christian culture that we live, we're still very much influenced by a biblical worldview, even if we've divorced ourselves from that, right? So we are the fight for justice. Even if it's twisted, like even those that are pro-choice, it's based on a framework of morality for them of protecting women, right? So it's a moral framework that they're drawing on. And that moral framework ultimately comes from a biblical worldview, which is there is a transcendent moral framework. And so it's really interesting to give you an example of this kind of post-Christian divorcing of the biblical worldview. A while back, I was at a Caribou right around here, and the barista had a pin on her shirt that said, be human-centered. And so I asked her, I like, that sounds interesting. So I said, what does that pin mean? And she looked at me and said, oh, well, it means, you know, treat other people like you want to be treated and consider other people's needs above your own. And I listened to her say that. I was like, wow, that's awesome. Like, where are those ideas? Where did that come from? And she looked at me kind of confused and she pointed at the pin. You know, this is where these ideas are coming from. And so it's so crazy because here she is literally quoting scripture, but she's completely divorced herself from that. That perfectly illustrates that post-Christian shift where we still hold to a biblical framework, but we've divorced ourselves from that, which, by the way, is an incredible opportunity because people connect with biblical truth, even if they've no longer hold that as an authority in their life. So what I want to do now is I want to show you a video of some people being interviewed on the streets of the University of Minnesota. And we basically asked them four big worldview questions. The first is origin. Where did life come from? How did life begin? The second is morality. What is right and wrong and who decides? The third is purpose. What is the purpose of life? And the last is destiny. What happens after we die? The way that you answer those four questions, that essentially is your worldview. And so let's take a look how these young people answer those questions.
3: How do you think we all got here? How did life begin?
4: It started with the Big Bang. I don't really know much more than that.
5: So I believe in evolution and that we evolved from primates. I mean, there's proof that our DNA is 98% the same as chimpanzees, so.
6: Probably just like a meteorite with like some microbes on it that landed on Earth from a different planet and they're like eventually evolved to become humans.
3: What is the purpose of life?
7: That's a deep
8: one. Let me know when you figure it out.
7: I'm still working on that one.
9: Make your own. Like, I don't think there's no like grand purpose for anybody. Just like, and everyone is just, there is no purpose. Make up your own purpose and run with it.
10: Help continue the evolution of human beings as a species.
3: So how do you think that right and wrong are decided?
4: I think it's different for like everyone, depending on like what they think is right and wrong.

0: That matters.
1: What do you think happens after we die?
2: I don't know. I mean, isn't that kind of the beauty of it? You know, there's a lot of people who are spiritual and have things in which they believe in, and so it's kind of a manifest of what you believe. I also feel like that is subjective because no one knows, and so I think that's kind of the beauty of it.
3: Nothing happens, and hopefully you live your best life, and if there is an afterlife, hopefully I live within the boundaries and make it there, you know what I mean? So
0: I believe in heaven. I for sure believe in heaven. I don't know if I believe in hell. I think that, like, if you want to believe in hell, then you'll probably go to hell. Like,
4: rather than being showered with, you know, gold and jewels and, or living in some place where you have to have wings and a harp, hopefully we just get reabsorbed into that consciousness that allows the oceans to move and the tides and the rivers and the trees to grow. And I hope. And maybe there's nothing. Either way, it doesn't matter.
5: Pretty interesting, right? So here's my first challenge to you is when you see that, there's like a tendency to want to laugh when really what we should do is cry, right? And this isn't just some kind of fringe group of people that see the world in a weird way. This is the predominant way that people see the world.
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5: I just want to summarize essentially what is it that the global youth culture believes. When it comes to the origin of Earth, you're going to hear kind of scientific answers for how the Earth came to be. But then we're also kind of drawing in Eastern religious energy and this idea. So it's kind of this combination of a naturalistic worldview combined with this vague spirituality that we talked about. And then when it comes to morality, if you ask the average person, they're going to say that morality is essentially a social construct, right? But then social injustice must be fought with passion, right? So you've got this weird combination of a social construct morality, but yet a sense of obligation to fight injustice. And then purpose, well, there is no purpose other than to seek personal happiness. That is the ultimate expression of purpose. And then destiny, the answer is essentially, I don't know. And I try not to think about it, right? Because it's a scary, deep implication. It's the kind of the cold, hard, atheistic answers aren't very satisfying. And so what I do mostly is not think about it. What I do mostly is when it's late at night, I'm sitting in bed and I can't fall asleep and these dark thoughts come to my mind, I just pull out my phone and I start to scroll TikTok, right? Because I don't want to think about the big, deep, scary thoughts. So this tends to be the worldview of this global youth culture, is how they see the world. And it all comes down to this idea of secular humanism, which is the religion of self. The idea of secular humanism is that God has been replaced, man is at the center, and there's no outside authority that can tell me how to live my life. And that the key to happiness is found within. Just follow your dreams and don't let anyone tell you who you are or what you want. Take care of yourself above all else. And so it's the era of my truth. And in the era of my truth, identity, purpose, and morality is personally constructed. We define those things. You make your own meaning. And if you pay attention, you see this messaging everywhere. This is at a Starbucks, and it's a poster that says, don't you ever let a soul in the world tell you that you can't be exactly who you are, and it's quoting Lady Gaga. And this perfectly illustrates the secular humanistic worldview, perfectly.

0: and it's really appealing, and it really it sounds so good. The reality is that the consequences of this worldview are heartbreaking, and it's like poison wrapped in bubblegum. And so that's the secular humanistic worldview. And if you pay attention to it, you see that the consequences are so heartbreaking. Nancy Percy written a number of good books on apologetics, including Love Thy Body, which is about Christian sexuality, says once a society accepts a worldview, it tends to work out the logical consequences. So let me give you an example of this. A while back, a non-Christian friend of mine from high school posted on social media that his son, who is about the same age as my oldest son, had been diagnosed with brain cancer. And when I saw that post, I mean, it broke my heart, because I couldn't imagine the fear and the pain that he was going through with his little boy being diagnosed with brain cancer. And then I began to read the comments on his post, and he was getting things like positive vibes, sending healing vibes his way, sending you all positive vibrations and much love. And then eventually he responded, "Thank you, everyone, for the supportive words of concern and positive energy you have expressed for my son, Peter." And I couldn't help but think about how hopeless that all sounded. Because in the secular humanistic worldview, there is no transcendent hope, just positive vibrations. And it's devastating, right? We live in a culture and a generation that is incredibly confused, sexually broken, lonely, anxious, and depressed. I mean, these are universally felt in this culture, in this generation. You know, because in a world where you define truth, what you get is confusion. In a world in which you do whatever makes you feel good, you get sexual brokenness. And when it's all about you, you get loneliness. When there's nothing to hold on to beside yourself, you get anxiety. And the saddest thing of all is that we as followers of Jesus have the ultimate answers to these things, right? You know, Jesus brings truth to the confused. He brings healing to the sexually broken. He brings the ultimate relationship with our Creator and with the church. And he brings peace that transcends understanding. We have the answer to the cry of a generation. And the sad thing is they are not looking to the church for answers. They're not walking to the church. And so our response is that we need to go to them, and our hearts need to break, because this isn't a distant problem. This isn't out there. This is personal. These aren't just trends and statistics. These are our friends, sons, daughters, and grandkids. And so when we hear this, our response should be like that of Nehemiah. After he found out that the city of Jerusalem was ruins, in Nehemiah chapter 1, verse 4, he said, "When I heard these things, I sat down and wept." That should be our response. Because until our hearts are broken, we're not going to do anything about it. Because the extent to which our hearts are broken is the extent to which we will sacrifice, that we will get uncomfortable, that we will lay down our needs, our preferences for the sake of the lost. We need our hearts to be broken, but we can't change our hearts. You know, that's only something God can do. So what we can do is we can repent, and we can say, "God, my heart is cold. I don't care for people like I should, and it's not right. I've even gotten apathetic about people in my own family. And I'm sorry. Would you forgive me? And would you give me your heart?" And when you start to pray that prayer, it's a dangerous prayer, because all of a sudden you're going to start to see the world through God's eyes. And you're going to start to see people maybe for the very first time. And when he gives you that broken heart, then you're going to be willing to get uncomfortable, to be awkward, to take a step of faith and risk, because your heart is so broken and God has awoken us from our apathy. And once our hearts are broken, then we need to pray like never before. We need to go on like Nehemiah, which says that for some days I mourned and fasted and prayed before the God of heaven. And biblical scholars estimate that Nehemiah actually prayed and fasted for 4 months before he eventually approached the king. And so the question is, why would Nehemiah pray and fast so long and with such intensity? And it's because when God opened his eyes to the problem, he knew that he couldn't fix it on his own, right? Because like Nehemiah, we need to recognize that the mission that we're called to bring the love of Jesus to people that are far from him, that mission is not hard, it's impossible. Which means that no human strategy, no evangelism script, no approach is ever going to be enough. I can't even solve the problems in my own family. But we need to understand, while the mission may be impossible, we serve the God of the impossible. And when we get on our knees in desperate prayer and cry out, God, have mercy, that's when we're going to see the breakthrough. And so that's where this all starts. The foundation for reaching secular culture, for reaching young people in our families and in this world who will not walk into a church, is desperate prayer and a broken heart. That's where it all starts. Not using the right words or having the right script. It starts with a broken heart. Because I don't know about you, but I look around the world and all its brokenness and I can be overwhelmed. We need God to move. Our human efforts and wisdom are so woefully inadequate. We need God's supernatural power. And it's, 1 Corinthians 4:20 says the kingdom of God is not a matter of talk, but of power. And the amazing thing is that God loves to move through ordinary people like you and like me. But to experience God's power like that, we've got to give him everything, because Jesus is not calling us to give a lot. He is calling us to give everything. It's 1 Thessalonians 2:8 says, we loved you so much, we are delighted to share with you not only the gospel of God, but our lives as well. That's what it's going to take. We've got to change our lifestyle. It's a radical shift in lifestyle where we give everything that we have. And the paradox of Jesus is that when you give your life, you find it. That's the paradox of Jesus. And that when you give all that you have, your 5 loaves and your 2 fish, which is not enough, he can take that and he can do the supernatural. He can see that hardened heart, that person in your life that wants nothing to do with God. He can see their heart softened and awakened to the reality of Jesus. He can do the supernatural. All we have to do is give him everything that we have.
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2: Thanks, Dave. Today, I've asked Aaron to join me in studio. And you know, Aaron, today you referenced the man on the street type interviews, and you did these with college students, and you ask them questions like, you know, what's your purpose? How did life begin? And what happens after we die? And actually some pretty deep philosophical questions. But afterwards, you made this really interesting statement. Our natural instinct is to laugh at some of those answers, when in reality, we should cry. Let me ask you this. What do you say to that parent or grandparent that's just befuddled by their adult child or grandchild that believes some things that they just think, this is nuts, this is crazy? Talk to that person about why they need to build a bridge rather than laugh.
0: You know, Chip, this is such an important question because I think we need to remind ourselves that the problem that we're dealing with is not first and foremost an issue of logic or rationality, but in fact, we're dealing with a spiritual blindness issue. So if I were to point at a wall, but you're blind, it doesn't matter how clearly I point at it, you can't see it. And so in the same way, we need to remind ourselves that we are in a spiritual battle, that the fundamental problem is spiritual blindness, and that should break our hearts. And then it should remind us that we can't fight a spiritual battle with words alone, with persuasive arguments. We need God to move in a supernatural way for him to reveal the truth in a way that our words alone can't do. So that's why I say we should respond not with laughter, but with crying, because this is a generation that is spiritually blinded and has been deceived.
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4: Are you growing new brain cells? The answer next on today's Creation Moment. And now, here's our Creation Moment host, Ian Taylor.
5: It appears that we are made even better than we thought. The human body and its systems is an engineering wonder. The human brain is the most complex arrangement of matter in the universe. Now, new research shows that your brain is even more wonderfully made than anyone thought. It used to be believed that the brain cells you were born with were all the brain cells you would ever have. Then researchers showed that canaries grow new brain cells to learn new songs. Later research showed that the human hippocampus grows new cells. That's the part of your brain where you form memories and remember new faces. The latest research now shows that your cerebral cortex also gets new cells every day. That's the part of your brain where you do higher intellectual functions and where your personalities lie. The study, which used macaque monkeys, concluded that literally thousands of new brain cells are added to your cerebral cortex every day. Scientists concluded this also happens in humans because monkeys' bodies usually work pretty much the same as human bodies. Scientists hope that this finding may help develop new treatments for degenerative brain diseases and to replace cells that are lost with age. God has given us wonderful bodies which have amazing abilities, many of which we still are learning about. There is not enough good luck in the universe to enable blind evolutionary chance to create our bodies, much less our brains. Our very existence bears witness to God's wisdom and power.
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7: I think if I had different parents, I would have turned out a lot different.
8: How much do the actions of other people affect you?
7: All of us kids became pretty sarcastic and critical after growing up in that house.
8: One of the most liberating truths I've learned is that I'm not responsible for the actions of others, but God does hold me accountable for the way I respond to other people. You may have no choice about your upbringing or how others treat you, but by God's grace, you can choose to respond to those circumstances in a godly way. In Ezekiel's day, there was an expression that said sons would suffer for their father's sin. But God said, when the son has done what is just and right and has been careful to observe all my statutes, he shall surely live. Ask God to help you take responsibility for your own actions, no matter what others may have done to you. With Seeking Him, I'm Nancy DeMoss Wagmuth.
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10: Why can't we just get along? This is Ken Ham inviting your whole family to visit the Ark Encounter attraction. People often wonder why there's so much hate in our world. Why is there racism, wars, and acts of violence? Well, we find the answer in God's Word, and it's a short answer. Sin. You see, originally God's creation was very good. Adam and Eve lived in perfect harmony with one another, with God, and with His creation. But sin changed everything. Because of their rebellion, we all have sin natures. And this sin nature often manifests itself in hatred of others. People hope for world peace, but ultimately, any real peace only comes when we first have peace with God through our relationship with Jesus Christ.
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14: Prayer is where we say, God, I really believe you are as compassionate as the cross demonstrates that you are, as powerful to save as the resurrection proves that you are, and that you ask God to release His power. 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
13: 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Greer. I'm your host, Molly Vidovich. Many of us have grand plans for our physical strength. We hit the gym regularly, eat healthy, and stay away from the sweets. But how often do we think about what it takes to be spiritually strong? Well, thankfully, the good news is, if you don't think you have the strength to engage in the spiritual battle against you, you've actually got an advantage. Sounds backwards though, right? But it's true. Today, Pastor JD shows us why feeling weak and unqualified makes us more likely to lean on God's power, and how when we apply gospel truth to our lives, we are strengthened knowing we are fighting from a place of victory. As we get to the end of this teaching series through the book of Ephesians, be sure to catch up on any messages you missed by going to jdgreer.com. But for now, let's rejoin Pastor JD in Ephesians chapter 6.
14: Satan's first attack on the human race was to say, has God really said this? And in several thousand years, he hadn't come up with a new line yet. He doesn't need to come up with a new line because we still fall for that one. His goal in your life is to make you do one of two things with the Word of God, to either doubt it or to neglect it. He doesn't care which one, because both of them are going to have the exact same effect in your life. What do you believe about this book? And maybe more important for you, does how you treat this book, is it reflective of what you say you believe about it? There's a very famous skeptic over at UNC Chapel Hill named Bart Ehrman. And every single semester, he convinces hundreds of UNC freshmen to depart from the faith they grew up in. And what he does in the first class is he usually asks a question like this. He'll say to the class of several hundred people, how many of you believe the Bible is the Word of God? He always says about 2/3 of the people in the audience will raise their hand. He will say, okay, of those of you who have your hand raised, how many of you have read it cover to cover? He says, out of several hundred students, there's usually one or two that will say that they've read it. And so he says, really? You say that you believe this is the Word of God and you haven't even read it? See, you don't actually believe it's the Word of God, because how could you believe a book is written by Almighty God and not read it? Your heart knows it's not true. And I'm just going to spend the rest of this semester convincing you, your head, to acknowledge what your heart already knows. So here's my question for you. Does the way you treat that Bible acknowledge that you actually believe it is from Almighty God? Are there actually parts of it you're like, yeah, I don't really know that, and I don't really care? How would you say that we understand these are not education things that we get together and they're not tips for life? These are spiritual life to you. This is life. And your life depends on your knowledge of the belt of truth, the word of God. Here's the second piece of armor. Take up, he says, verse 14, the breastplate of righteousness. Now, breastplate is going to cover your vital organs, right? Your heart and your lungs and your stomach and all those kind of things. So what does he mean by you covering your vital organs with righteousness? Well, again, listen, for Paul, being covered with righteousness first means embracing your identity in Christ. I think the breastplate gives us a really interesting picture here because you've seen Roman breastplates, right? And in Roman breastplates, watch this, you've already got the abs and the pecs already cut in, right? Which means that if I put on the breastplate of righteousness, you're going to see perfect pecs and abs, regardless of the jiggle that's going on behind the breastplate. Now, was Paul actually thinking about that when he, I don't know, but you have to admit, it makes for a really interesting metaphor. 2 Corinthians 5:21 tells us that God made Jesus, who knew no sin, he made Jesus to be my sin, so that in Christ I could become his righteousness. He got my sin, I got his righteousness. The love handles of my sin became his perfect abs of righteousness became mine, right? You have never heard that gospel analogy before, ever. That is a J.D. Greer original right there. So first, I think it means taking Christ's righteousness as our own, but I think there's also an obedience element there. Not only are we covered by Christ's righteousness, we now bring our lives into conformity with his righteousness. Again, Satan's going to use whatever part of you is not surrendered to God and not conformed to his truth as his focal point of attack. Maybe that's a bad habit you have that you know is sinful, but you just don't take it seriously enough to really devote the energy to breaking it. Maybe it's somebody in your heart you won't forgive, and you're like, well, I just don't know if I can't forgive them, and I'm just going to nurse this grudge, and that's fine. That's fine, you think, until Satan decides, now it's time for me to take that foothold that you gave me, and I'm going to use it to destroy your whole life. Maybe it's just some part of your life that you don't trust God enough yet to surrender to him, your dating life, maybe what you do with your money. And you're like, yeah, I mean, I want to be surrendered to God and everything, but I don't know if I can trust him yet in those areas. And that is going to become the place where Satan gets his foothold and tears you apart. Whatever part of your life is not brought into obedience to God's word will be Satan's focal point of attack in your life. What do you think that would be for you? Some friends of mine and I, when we hold each other accountable, we ask this question. If you knew that next year, this time, Satan would have taken you down, taken you out. If you knew that, what area would it have been in? What area do you think it would be in? Because that's probably the area where you are least surrendered to God. What would it be for you if you knew Satan was going to tear you down? What area would it be? Here's your third piece of armor. As shoes for your feet, having put on the readiness given by the gospel of peace. So we're talking about shoes now, okay? The third piece of armor. Now, I've often heard that the sword of the Spirit, which we're going to get to in a minute, is the only offensive weapon in the Christian arsenal, but that's not true. Your feet are also offensive weapons because they carry you forward into battle. Paul is saying that the way we overcome Satan is by going on offense with the gospel. Going on offense with the gospel, listen, overcomes both Satan's work in other people that you share the gospel with, and it overcomes Satan's work in your life. Let me kind of break those apart real quick. First, sharing the gospel with other people is how we counteract Satan's work in them. Sometimes we only want to share the gospel with people who seem interested in it. But isn't that putting the cart before the horse? How can they get interested in it until it's had a chance to go to work in their lives? The message of the gospel has in it the power to set the captive free. The gospel message has in it the ability to give sight to the blind. The gospel has in it to give spiritual life, spiritual interest to those who are disinterested, and those things can happen to people who've never heard it. One of my good friends, who may be the most effective person I've ever been around at bringing other people to Jesus, he says, you know, somebody who shares Christ with other people only has to believe really two things. He said, number one, you got to believe that salvation belongs to God, which means it's not on you. You don't have to persuade. You're not trying to convince them. Ultimately, the Holy Spirit's got to do that. He says that takes the pressure off of you, because if you don't know that, then you're going to get overwhelmed and you're going to quit. He said the second thing you got to believe, though, is just as important, and that is that faith comes only by hearing, and hearing by the word of God. which means that it's impossible for faith or spiritual interest in somebody to grow until you've planted the word of God inside of them. I mean, isn't that how you were? You remember before you became a Christian? You weren't interested in the Bible. You didn't memorize scripture. You didn't like sermons. Somebody had to sow the word of God in you, and then that began to grow, and it created in you that spiritual interest. You need to learn to share the gospel, right? You know, when I'm on a plane, my first question to the person next to me is always, what do? Because I know that just out of politeness, they got to ask me back, and I get to tell them I'm a pastor, at which point the whole temperature in the entire cabin changes. Right? And I'll look at him sometimes and be like, yep, I'm a pastor, which means you know we got to have this conversation. Do you want to go ahead and have it now or you want to wait till later? Just you tell me when you're ready. Right? Sometimes I'll say things like, where do you go to church? And they'll say, or they'll tell me. And if they say they do go to church, I'll be like, well, have you always gone? Do you feel like God is becoming more real to you right now or is he becoming less real? And see where that conversation goes. So if they say, no, I don't go to church, I'm like, well, tell me about, how do you see the universe? How do you see God? And we just get in the conversation. It's that simple. All right. So it's how you counteract Satan's work in people's lives, but it's also how you counteract his work in your life. Because see, listen, we are the easiest prey for Satan when we're bored. Isn't that how King David fell to Satan's temptation? When he fell to temptation, 2 Samuel 11 says that all the other armies of Israel were out fighting battles where David should have been, and David was at home lounging. They were fighting, he was lounging. So it made him a perfect target for Satan to bring along Bathsheba. Well, see, for many of you, not just men, but let me talk to you men for a minute. For many of you men, the reason that you are so bound up in Satan's deception is that you're bored. And the reason you're bored is because you're disengaged. You're disengaged from God's plan for your life, and that is to use you in mission, which is why we say around here, we don't want a big audience to be entertained. We think you're an army to be engaged. The picture of the church that we see throughout the New Testament is not a hovel of saints cloistered together trying to keep out the barbarians, but a missionary people that are battering hell's gates. Only then will you be healthy. Above all, here we are, here, fourth piece. Above all, taking the shield, above all means, this is probably the most important, taking the shield of faith by which we extinguish the fiery darts of the wicked one. Now, this is really a way of summing up all the other pieces. Satan's main weapons are the lies that he throws, you see? They're like fiery darts that come into our hearts. Listen, you're not supposed to try to out-reason those darts. What do you do when you're in the presence of a fiery dart being thrown at you? You cover yourself. You hide from those darts behind a shield. That's what Paul is telling you to do. Don't try to out-reason Satan. Don't try to argue with him. You hide from him behind what you know to be true in the gospel. Use the gospel, what you see is true about God in the gospel, to extinguish the fiery dart. So, for example, Satan hurls at you, you're no good. You're nothing. You're pathetic. After what you did, you really feel like God still loves you. You can never make a difference. He'll never use you. Your marriage will always be bad. You'll never be a good parent. You'll always be sick. You'll never get out of debt. Boom, you put up that shield. And you say, oh no, surely goodness and mercy will follow me all the days of my life, and I will dwell in the house of the Lord forever. Joshua tells me I am blessed coming in and blessed going out, which means there ain't no time in my life that I'm not walking in the blessing and favor of God. And greater is he that is in me than he that is in the world. And all the promises of God are yes in Christ Jesus. And God has plans to prosper me and give me a future and a hope. And I can do all things through Christ who strengthens me. And I know that God is working and all things together for good in my life because I love God. I know he'll never leave me or forsake me. And his eye is on the sparrow. And he knows how many hairs are in my head. And if God, how many hairs are in my head? I know that he's watching me. And I can assure you that when you get done with a montage like that one, Satan won't be anywhere near.
13: 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And the best part, they even follow along with our current teaching here on the program, so you can stay plugged in no matter what your week looks like. 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That's jdgreer.com/resources. 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
14: A Roman soldier's shield in those days was created to be linked up with his brothers next to him, right? You've seen them, and they make these shield walls, which, I mean, you've seen like the 300 movie or Gladiator or something like that. And what I think it shows you is that sometimes your own faith is not enough to get you through a situation. It was never meant to be. You're supposed to be part of the church so that in one situation, somebody else's shield shields you, and your shield will shield him in another situation. Piece number five, take up, he says, the helmet of salvation, verse 17. Now, again, this just repeats in a new way what he's already said. But specifically here, your head is where you think. Paul is telling us to let the truth about our salvation permeate or cover, control everything that we think. Every morning, there are two things I try to tell myself. It's part of a gospel prayer that I wrote several years ago to saturate my heart and mind in God's grace before I even start the day. The first phrase is, because I'm in Christ, there's nothing I could do that would make God love me more. There's nothing I have done that would make him love me less. His acceptance is a gift given in Christ. And I just embrace that for a minute because I don't want to go through life that day thinking I got to earn God's favor. The second thing is, Lord Jesus, you are all I need for everlasting joy, which means I don't need other people's approval. I don't need success. I don't need acclaim. I don't need creature comforts. I just need you. That's what one of the first books I wrote called Gospel is all about. How to put on the helmet of salvation every day to guard your mind and your heart so that you think about your day through the lens of the gospel. Here's your sixth piece. And taking the sword of the Spirit, which is the word of God. Now we're going to transition to exclusively offensive weapons. We've already talked about our shoes. Now we've got our sword, which is the word of God. Of course, the word of God's been in each of the other pieces already. But see, Paul is telling us again to so master this book, to so master it that it'll give us the ability to counteract Satan's lies. Your ability to overcome Satan is directly proportionate to your knowledge of the word of God. Parents, your children's ability to counteract the lies of Satan is directly proportionate to how well they know the word of God. So yes, have them involved in castle and have them involved in dance. But you make sure that they graduate out of your house with a thorough knowledge of the word of God, because those things might help them get a better job, but the word of God will save their soul and deliver them from Satan. So you learn it, you meditate on it, you memorize it, you read it, and you sing it. It's like I often say, be so saturated with God's word that when life cuts you, you bleed God's word. Now, in order to be a good disciple maker, you got to first be a good disciple, which means you got to know the word better than you know anything else in your life. Finally, he says, look at that verse 18, and praying at all times in the spirits. Here's our other primarily offensive weapon, prayer. Prayer. A lot of people don't include prayer in the list of weapons, but Paul puts it there as the thing that you do after you get dressed for battle. And that's really important, I think, because most Christians see prayer, watch this, as what they do to prepare for battle. Paul sees prayer as what you do after you've gotten dressed and go into battle. Prayer is not preparation for battle. Prayer itself is the battle. The book of James tells us the same thing. It says that the most effective weapon that a believer has in their hand is prayer. And it uses a guy like Elijah. And it says Elijah changed history through his prayer. Elijah changed the weather patterns through his prayer. Prayer is where we put into practice what we believe about the gospel. Prayer is where we say, God, I really believe you are as compassionate as the cross demonstrates that you are. I believe you are as powerful to save as the resurrection proves that you are, and that you ask God to release his power. And when you do, he opens up heaven's gates and he begins to pour it down. Prayer, Summit Church, is not the only thing that we do here, but it is the first thing that we do, and it is the most effective thing that we do, and it ought to begin in the middle and end everything. One of the examples I've used in the Bible on this for you is the way we see the early church behave in the first chapters of Acts. Jesus gives the Great Commission, take the gospel to every nation on earth. Can you imagine, has a more overwhelming assignment ever been given to a less qualified group of people? They literally have no education, they got no money, they got no jobs, their pets' heads are falling off. They've never been outside of Israel. They literally have not been outside of Israel. And Jesus said, yep, you're going to take the gospel to every nation in the world. And so what do? Well, they do what Jesus tells them. He says, I want you to go and do nothing for a while. I want you to just wait Wait for the promise of the Holy Spirit. And while you're waiting, I want you to pray. And so they did. And if you add up the days that they waited, this unspecified amount of time, it was 10 days. They prayed for 10 days. Then the Holy Spirit came. Peter stands up in Acts 2. He preaches a sermon. You read it from start to finish. It'll take you 10 minutes. Peter prayed for 10 days. Peter preaches for 10 minutes. 3,000 people get saved. I've told you before, this is what we do. We pray for 10 minutes. I preach for what feels like 10 days. And 3 people get saved. It's because all of our zeros are all in the wrong places. You see, prayer becomes this weapon by which we release the almighty power of God. You understand what I'm getting at there? You see, some of you have this as a gift, and it's the greatest gift you could have. You're not that impressive looking on the outside, but you have a gift of intercession, and you need to use it. For all of us, it should be the primary and most effective way that we fight. It's the point where you begin to apply the gospel, what you believe, and release God's power in the world. My friend, Joby Martin, Joby was a former bodybuilder. He says, a lot of Christians are basically like bodybuilders. He said that when I was a bodybuilder, I never did anything with my strength. I worked out all the time, but I never fought anybody. I never played any sports. I just showed up and flexed. That's all that I did with my strength. He said, a lot of Christians are like that. They puff themselves up with doctrine, but they never actually do anything. They know all this stuff about God, but they never exercise that belief in bold, frequent prayer. Prayer is how you demonstrate, it's how you use the gospel and release its power. You see, there's a lot of you that, listen, you know a lot about the Bible, but your prayer life is nothing to speak of. And you're just a Christian bodybuilder. You just show up at church and flex. And you need to start using that stuff that God gave you and applying it by releasing the power of God in the world. Do you understand how much power and compassion God is ready to pour out if you will just pray? Jesus says, ask, ask, ask. Specifically, he says, pray, make supplication for all the saints. It means your people in your small group. Pray for them by name and also for me. I don't think we're still to be paying for Paul, but let me translate that for you. That words may be given to me in opening my mouth boldly to proclaim the mystery of the gospel to you. I think that means you pray for me, because I'm the one who usually every week stands up and gives you the word of God. And fortunately or unfortunately for you, I'm never short on words, right? But you don't need me standing up here talking for an hour. What you need is the words of God to be given to me for you, because my words might educate, his words will liberate. My words can fill up your mind. His words can save your soul. So you need to pray that God will give me the words so that I can lead this congregation to know God, to know the gospel better. That's not going to happen except that you pray for me. So see, listen, Paul's last words are to tell us that, yes, life is war. Life is war, but we can and should be confident because we have a God who is willing to fight for us. And these pieces of armor are just learning to think about the strength of the gospel in your life. The way to fight Satan is not to engage Satan. The way to fight Satan is to cover your life with the gospel. Luke chapter 11, Jesus said this from a little different angle. It's a great little parable. He said, there was a man who had a demon living in his house, and he drove the demon out. And so then he went to his house after the demon had gone, and he began to clean up the house, and the demon had made a mess. And obviously it's a metaphor for his life. He'd made a mess of his life, so he begins to clean it up. But the demon goes out and finds 7 of his buddies who are just like him and comes back, and finding the house swept and in order, he re-inhabits the house now with not 1, but 7. And now the last state of the man is worse than the first. And then Jesus says something that a lot of times people don't put together with the parable, but Jesus then says this. He says, you know, when you drive out a strong man, which is the demon, in order to be able to really fortify the house, you need to have a stronger man who lives in the house. The strong man is Satan. The stronger man who occupies the house is Jesus. So it's not about driving out the demon. It's about letting Jesus fill the house of your life so that there's not a single place that Satan can touch you. You need the presence and the power of the Holy Spirit and the gospel in your life. The way to resist Satan is not to engage Satan. It's to get filled with the presence of Jesus, a stronger man. Charles Spurgeon used to say the preaching of Christ is the whip that flogs the devil. Do you want the devil out of your head? Do you want him out of your home? Do you want him out of your family? Do you want him out of our church? Do you want him out of the community? Then preach Christ. Trust Christ. Abide in Christ. As a Christian, we don't have to fight for victory over Satan in our marriages. Praise God. We don't have to fight for victory over Satan in our church. We don't have to fight for victory over Satan in our lives. Listen, we fight from victory. Amen. The last verse in Ephesians, the last verse, look at this. Grace be with all of you who love our Lord Jesus Christ with love incorruptible. What a great title idea for a series. You know, what do you think, huh? God's love is the only incorruptible, everlasting, immutable, all-powerful, unchangeable thing in this corruptible, falling, ever-changing world.
13: And with that, we've come to the end of our teaching series titled Love Incorruptible. 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In just a couple of weeks, we will begin a brand new teaching series through the book of Revelation. And if you've ever felt intimidated by the book of Revelation, you're not alone. So we're excited to offer the digital version of the Revelation Bible study from Pastor JD that walks you through the book in a clear, approachable, and deeply encouraging way. Pastor JD, why do you think so many Christians either avoid Revelation completely or they become obsessed with it?
15: Yeah, Molly, that's a great question. 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Yes. And hopeful in difficult times.
13: That's right.
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16: I'm Bryce Johnson with this Unpacking It Sports and Faith Minute. Confusion is often an athlete's worst enemy. When they aren't sure what is going on or how they should respond, they tend to freeze up and make bad choices. As followers of Jesus, we also face difficult decisions that cause us to wonder what we should do next. Although these situations can lead to major confusion, we don't have to allow the uncertainty to cause us to worry. We can be confident that God will lead us and make the right path known. Psalm 32:8 says, "I will guide you along the best pathway for your life. I will advise you and watch over you." As we trust God's guidance, we can have clarity in the uncertainty. The confusion comes when we try to figure things out in our limited understanding. Today, let's find peace by relying on God to help us make wise decisions according to His will as we follow the lead of the Holy Spirit. I'm Bryce Johnson, and you can unpack that. For more, go to unpackingit.com.

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2: $480,000 a year for a single medication. You heard that right. Raison Q is a pancreatic cancer drug from Revolution Medicine, and a year's supply costs more than the average home in the U.S.

0: Pancreatic cancer drug Rayzonq is not a cure, but has been shown to prolong a patient's life expectancy. Among steadily increasing cancer drug costs, the high price tag is not unusual. In the 2024 drug approval cycle, 9 other meds exceeded $400,000 a year. Harvard professor Dr. Aaron Kesselheim criticized these practices, saying, quote, "We allow pharmaceutical companies to charge whatever they want and without any clear rationale other than how much they think they can get. What a contrast to the generosity of our God, who paid the cost of our salvation himself. By his stripes we are healed." Welcome to Haven Today. I'm David Wolin, sharing the great story that's all about Jesus. We're in a series called Made for Happiness, and we began yesterday with a conversation with pastor and author Andrew Wilson. We're talking about a foundational biblical truth, and in your own walk with God, you may already be exemplifying the truth that the greatest joy and happiness possible is found in God alone, through our fellowship with the Father, Son, and Spirit. However, many of us, for one reason or another, may not fully believe this. Or maybe we believe it intellectually, we've learned it theologically, and yet somehow our hearts are not fully convinced all the time. We may, deep down, believe there's a trade-off here. The more I obey Christ, we might think, probably then the more I'll have to sacrifice what makes me happy. So, here's the corrective in Psalm 37, verse 4. Delight yourself in the Lord, and he will give you the desires of your heart. And this is also what Jesus was pointing to in John 17 when he prayed in the hearing of his disciples. Before going to the cross, he said these words, "But now I am coming to you. These things I speak in the world, that they may have my joy fulfilled in themselves." Here's the point. To be a Christian is to be welcomed into the joy of Christ. The gospel actually transforms our heart to long for a kind of happiness the world cannot understand, and then our God both grants us a measure of it now and promises it fully in eternity to come. So the question is, how can we experience more of the happiness of God right now?
1: Humility actually increases our joy. Gratitude increases our joy. Love more than it. Love is the ultimate. That the more we love, the happier we are. But we need to realize that also the more we love, the more sadness we will often experience, because love is what makes us happy and it is what makes us sad.
0: The voice of Andrew Wilson there, talking about the nuance of our experience of joy as we live in this fallen world. And if what we're talking about today is capturing your interest and attention, then I cannot highly recommend enough the brand new hardback book by Andrew Wilson. It's called Happiness: What It Is, Where to Find It, and How to Make It Last Forever. 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

0: This is Haven Today. I'm David Wolin, and joining us again today from the outskirts of London, you told me about 60 miles outside, but Andrew Wilson, welcome back to Haven Today.
1: Thank you so much, David. Lovely to be here.
0: And real quick, just tell us, you're the pastor at King's Church London. Tell us about the church that you lead and the life that you have there with your family in London.
1: The church is very like the area. It's just wonderful. Loads of people from the Caribbean, loads of people from West Africa, a whole bunch of people who are like me, white British.

0: are very, very chuffed. You don't have that word, do you? Delighted when they discover it, that actually God is happy and that he wants them to be happy and that there are lots of ways in which we can grow in our own happiness. And I found that so rewarding to teach people about that in the end, I thought it was would be a really fun thing to write about as well.
1: I'm so glad you did. One of the key points that you made early on in your book and then built a lot on it, I found to be extremely helpful. You talked about the relationship between holiness and happiness, and perhaps similar to happiness and joy, and how those are sometimes caricatured. Those two things, holiness and happiness, sometimes are not appreciated for how c connected they truly are.
0: Yes, they are. I think there are, I there's a number of ways of going at this. I think it's particularly partly that there's a negative I'm trying to overcome, which is that I think people say your calling in life is to be holy rather than to be happy, and sort of setting them up as a there's like a polarity there. And again, behind that, as you just said, there's a hint of the joy versus happiness distinction there as well, which is don't be shallow and trivial and flippant and just. And of course, I totally agree. As a pastor, an evangelist, you'd want people to not pursue the shallow, trivial things of the world. You want them to pursue the deep resources of joy that are found in God, and to pursue holiness, in which ultimately is where you will find your greatest joy. So I agree with that. In if you frame it that way, I just don't like the framing. I think the framing would be better to say, you find deep holiness and deep happiness, joy in God, or you can find shallow, performative works righteousness, which isn't really a deep form of righteousness, holiness, and shallow, performative pleasure, which isn't really deeply satisfying and has worn off the following morning or later that hour. And to pair them that way, to sort of to flip the axis in a way, so you've got the deep and the shallow at opposite ends of the spectrum, rather than holiness and happiness. So I wanted to do that, but I also think it plays quite a big role. I write a chapter in the book on happiness and place and space, and basically try and think through a theological understanding of physical space as it relates to holiness and happiness in the Bible, using particularly the tabernacle and the temple.
1: Yes.
0: And I think when you do that, you realize the holiest place on earth is the happiest place on earth. It's in throughout the Bible. It is in Eden, it is in the tabernacle, it is in the temple, it is in the physical person of the Lord Jesus Christ, it is in the church. That what happens is this sort of, I think you might even have used this word earlier, the magnet, the idea of God's drawing us towards him. And so simultaneously, the temple system proclaims to those who use it and avail themselves of it both, this is a place of deep and profound holiness because the being you're coming to is utterly other than you, and proclaims, and that's on through the sacrificial system, the veils, the distance, the process that you have to go through, the God, God above the cherubim, but you only approach him once a year, all of those sorts of things. But it also proclaims deep happiness and deep joy by being festooned with Eden imagery everywhere, and constantly these visions of rivers and water flowing from the throne, and flowers and life, and the almond tree that's budded, and the life-giving words of the law which have been given to Israel, and there's bread in abundance, and there's miracles cascading out from this place, and it's just filled with, pomegranates and gourds and open flowers and gold and all almost, and then there's, sort of musicians leading everybody and corralling people towards worship. And I think the temple is designed in such a way as to make it obvious that this is the happiest place in the world and it's the holiest place in the world. And the psalmists constantly sing songs about it and say, glorious things of you are spoken, O Zion, city of our God. All of my streams are found in you. This is the joy of the whole earth. This is the happiest place in the world. And they sing all these songs about it. And sometimes we sing those songs about it, but maybe somewhere there's a dissonance that we don't quite see the connection that this place of intense holiness is a place of intense happiness. And that's because ultimate holiness and ultimate happiness are both found in God. And so I think the invitation then to be holy is, in a manner of speaking, an invitation to be happy. And our theology of place is one way in which we can help wrestle with that, I think.
1: This is my favorite chapter in your book. Personally,
0: Oh, great.
1: And part of the reason was because without jumping to it too quickly, you made a very compelling and strong case across the entire canon of scripture that almost like the ring on the lens of a camera as you begin to turn it. You know, the picture begins, takes shape and gets sharper and sharper and sharper. And then we finally come to the New Testament and we see Jesus in clear, defined, you

0: beautiful, a face we can recognize, and it's like the camera just comes into focus, and suddenly the center and the epicenter of our experience of God and happiness and holiness suddenly becomes intensely personal, and there's a shift from place to person. And for me, that was just like the lights went on, and I thought, oh, that's beautiful, that's compelling, and he's right. He convinced me.
1: Well, I'm so glad. I mean, this is, if you just give me one psalm, so Psalm 65, just even one line in the psalm, there's this wonderful praise due to you, O God, in Zion, and to you shall vows be performed. That psalm, and it says, blessed or Asher, flourishing, happy is the one you choose and bring near to dwell in your courts. We shall be satisfied, which is that word, filled or sated or delighted or whatever, with the goodness of your house, the holiness of your temple. And that line alone, like, we are happy when we draw near to you. We flourish. We are made joyful. We are blessed when we draw near to you, and we will be satisfied or filled or sated with the goodness of your house and the holiness of your temple. So that's how Christians work. That obviously, that's the temple we have to then transpose into New Testament
0: Yes.
1: context of the gathering of the people of God and the church. But that psalm's for us. That's the way God's people worship. We come along and we expect to be filled and to be delighted by the holiness of your temple, and because those two things go together. So I'm glad that was helpful.
0: Very. So let's talk about then, because this book that you wrote was not only grounded, well grounded theologically, which of course it was, but it also kind of gave you some handholds to grab onto and step on some practical things. So, and I'm sure this is one of the things that people who are engaging you on this topic just want to know. Okay, well, I would love to experience some growth in my own life of a greater happiness in the Lord. How do I make some progress in that? What does it look like to pursue this, in my own life?
1: Yeah. So, I mean, I hope for some that my book will help. I think with lots of ideas in there, not ideas. I think some of it's like counsel or that I think could be helpful. I think if I'd start with the single most, it might be the sentence that has most influenced my Christian life, which is George Mueller in his diary says, I realized that my first great duty in the morning is to have my soul happy in the Lord. And he was speaking quite literally. He elaborates it in a remarkable passage where he says, I actually need to have my soul happy in the Lord through basically through reflection on his word and what it says to me, even before I pray. And if you know anything about George Mueller, you might not have heard of him, but if you, I know you have, David, but even if people haven't done anything about him, like the first thing you hear about him is prayer, is faith for, for what he was building, building orphanages, and it was an extraordinary amount of prayer. But he said, even before I do that, I have to have my soul happy in the Lord, because if I don't, and this is a John Piper gloss, says I have to have my soul happy in the Lord, because until I am, I'm no use to anybody, because I'm trying to fill up my heart with something else. So I actually have to prioritize joy in God. And when I say prioritize, I don't mean in the classic modern British American way, I've got 11 priorities today. I mean, you literally make it the first thing you do. But once you're up and dressed, that's what I do. And I think that to me has been quite a life-changing advice. And it then came with another piece of advice I heard from somebody who said, you need to find out what helps you get happy in God and make a discipline out of it. And those two things, like what I'm going to do, I'm going to start the day by having my soul happy in the Lord, and I'm going to find out what helps me do that and make a habit or a discipline out of it. And so then I found that's actually quite an important part of that's what my devotional life is, I think. My whatever we call it, our quiet times, or that's not always my favorite phrase, but that thing we do where we set aside time. It might be very short. A mother's got, multiple kids kicking off around the house, and you say, if I get 5 minutes, I've done well. And there might be others who say, no, I spend an hour. Like, I mean, but all sorts of variants. But that's what I'm trying to do with that bit of the day. So I'm trying to prioritize my soul to be drawn. So that to me was really important advice. And then I think Finding out the ways in which that happens in your life, and they will vary dramatically, the sorts of things people find. But trial and error helps us here a lot. How do you find you really, when you pray, your soul really rejoices in the Lord? How do you find it when you read your Bible? How do you find it when you, whatever, fasting, giving, even these other habits? What works? So there's some of that. I think understanding, and we touched on this a moment ago, that our temperament, I think, is important. And there's a chapter in the book on this about how we think through who we are, the way we are made. Because I think that if you are a cheerful, a naturally temperamentally sunny person, certain things will work well for you, which if you were to then say, and this is therefore what a more melancholic temperament person should do, would make it worse for that person, because they then feel like they are being made to feel guilty for not feeling happier than they are, in addition to the fact that they don't feel as happy just because of the way they're wired. And I think that can be really hard, actually, for some people who struggle with depression in a more serious fashion, or have obsessive behaviors and so on, and condition, which all of those things actually make it, you just go, you need to understand your own temperament. And some of us, just our baseline, our set point is higher or lower than others. And we mustn't feel that we're somehow failing by not being more upbeat than we are about other things. We just, our temperaments shape us in that way. And I talk a lot about how that works. And then I think there's quite a lot of the way we just form normal, the virtues of the Christian life are all happiness-inducing virtues. So the practice of growing in humility. Humility makes you happier. Humble people are happier.
0: Yes.
1: Because what you expect and what you think you are entitled to goes down. And grateful people are happier because what you realize you actually have goes up. And so what happens if you can sort of picture it as like, if you're on a scale of 1 to 10, if I think I deserve an 8 and what I think I've got is a 4, that gap of 4 points is grumbling.
0: Yeah.
1: Is if what I think I deserve is a 2 and what I think I've got is a 7, that gap of 5 points is celebration. And therefore, humility actually increases our joy. Gratitude increases our joy. Love more than it. Love is the ultimate example, I think, of something that the more we love, the happier we are. But we need to realize that also the more we love, the more sadness we will often experience, because love is what makes us happy and it is what makes us sad. And if our job in life, what we're trying to do is to stave off or inoculate ourselves against sorrow, we will rob ourselves of the greatest opportunities for happiness and pleasure and joy as well. And therefore, happy people cry more. Blessed are those who mourn. You know, you do, because you're invested, because you love, you stake your joy in other people's good, in loving other people, in loving God, and therefore you do suffer more and you lose more, but in the end you gain far more as well. So, and those are a few examples I touch on, but I think they're quite tangible things, that some of them very ordinary everyday things and some of them much deeper character things, which over a lifetime I think lead to far greater joy. But we do need to understand who we are and kind of manage expectations based on some self-awareness as well, which I'm trying to do both of those things in the book at the same time.
0: The book is Happiness, What It Is, Where to Find It, and How to Make It Last Forever by Andrew Wilson. And Andrew, thank you so much for spending time with us on Haven today.
1: It's been an absolute pleasure. Thank you.

0: Trust and Obey from Commons Worship. This is Haven Today. I'm David Wolin. You've been listening to pastor and author Andrew Wilson chatting with me about his brand new book titled Happiness, and I'd love to send you a copy. 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Again, haventoday.org. I'm David Wolin. Won't you come back again next time? We'll be keeping it all about Jesus. It's the great story here on Haven Today.
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4: Since the team has visited and led me to pray and accept Jesus, I have been truly joyful. 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The more I give, the more I receive. If I have something, I will share it with someone who needs it, with people who need necessary things. I do not hope for anything in return. However, I receive what others share with me. Every morning, someone brings and hangs something on my door for me. I thank God for the great things. Thank you to the program and the team as well.
3: The last time I was in Thailand, our staff were praying that they could model Jesus Christ with their lives for the listeners. 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
0: Hi, I'm Todd Nettleton, and this is the Voice of the Martyrs Radio. In Sudan, Islamists within the government campaign against Christians. Churches are continuously attacked by radical Islamists. Recently, several churches were the target of an unjust attack. Following the attack, the pastors were ordered to appear in court to respond to false accusations made against them. Although they face intense opposition and pressure from authorities, these pastors have remained unwavering in their faith. One of the pastors courageously responded, "We trust God, knowing that nothing will be successful in stopping the ministry." Praise God for the boldness of the church leaders in Sudan. Pray God would continue to grant them courage in the face of opposition.
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Would there be anyone listening to the sound of my voice right now who desperately needs a touch of gentleness? A cool sound, something non-abrasive, non-threatening. Welcome to Night Sounds. My name is Bill Pierce. Tonight's program is titled The Gentle Touch. Gentleness does not in any way suggest weakness or lack of courage. In fact, some of the participants on tonight's program are men of strength and courage and conviction. The gentle touch. In our age of guided missiles and misguided people, there is a desperate need for us to learn how to share gentleness. It seems strange that in an age when we can reach the moon, bounce signals off planets, receive pictures from whirling satellites, we have great difficulty communicating tenderness to those about us. A man by the name of Jamal Baudry now, to touch us with gentleness in our music.

Jamal Baudry, the song, His Gentle Look of Love. An eminent physician, Dr. Smiley Blanton, suggests we begin to learn gentleness by learning again the value of the touch of Jesus Christ and spreading that touch out to those around us. He talks about the healing power of simply touching someone you love. An invisible virtue seems to leave one body and find itself to the other by touch, or even by a gesture, an approach, an attitude, a presence. Dr. Blanton suggests walking with your arm around your wife or holding hands around the dinner table when you say grace. An arm around a parent or a child, a teenager, a friend. A distinguished judge said he had seen hundreds of juvenile offenders and their parents brought before his court. Yet never once in all those years had he seen a parent touch a youngster or put his arm around the shoulder or show any physical sign of affection. Contrast this with the father of the prodigal son in the scripture, who fell on his son's neck and kissed him. The gospel of Jesus Christ can turn an aggressive, hard-bitten, violent character into one of inner strength and tenderness. In fact, I'm thinking now of a case in point where the gentle touch of the Spirit of God met a man who was a hard-nosed, aggressive, violent, drug addict, given to alcohol, an ego trip, macho. This man was touched by the grace of God not too long ago, and now has given his life and his time and his talents to reaching and touching young people through his gift. Right now, I'm going to ask him to play for us, speaking through his instrument of the newfound grace of God. And he plays with his group. There's a sweet, sweet spirit in this place. And I know that it's the Spirit of the Lord, still retaining the idiom which he'd played for so many years. His music has a newfound grace, but still buoyant with rhythmical pulsation. Just a little bit of him in the group playing this very familiar song of the presence of Jesus Christ. If you can just be mature enough at this point to detect the heart and the soul and the gentleness of such a person whose life has been changed totally by the grace of God. I've talked to this man. I sensed the spirit of oneness with him. I thank God for the fact that his grace and his strength and his gentle touch can meet you and me right where we are.

Jesus used touch to communicate. He laid his hands on the sick. He washed the disciples' feet. He played with little children and loved them. Babylonians, centuries before, had used touch as part of their healing art. In her memoirs, concert pianist Marta Corwin tells of her volunteer work as a nurse during World War II. Late at night, she wrote, going through the wards, I noticed a soldier whose face was buried in a pillow. He was sobbing and moaning into that pillow so that he'd not disturb anyone. I looked at my hands and felt that I might be able to help him. If I could transmit vibrations and harmony through the piano, why could I not transmit harmony directly without an instrument? Prayerfully, as I took the boy's head in my hands, he grabbed them with such force that I thought his nails would be embedded in my flesh. I prayed that the harmony of the Spirit of God would help to alleviate the pain. His sobs quieted down. Then his hands released their grip and he was asleep. That's just one illustration of how touch can meet us where we are. The gentle touch of Jesus Christ. It can happen even without physical contact. Often we have heard to the program of Night Sounds people saying, it's not what is being said, but it's the way it's being said. And it's not that anything is contrived here. It's that we've been humbled. We've been touched by the grace of God. And at this point, we want to transmit that meaning to you. Speaking again of Jesus as he touched the children, as the mothers brought the little ones and the disciples tried to prevent them, Jesus said, don't prevent them. Let them come to me, for of such is the kingdom of heaven. Thank the Lord for his gentle touch, which is with us right now, tonight. We want to transfer that meaning and the gentle touch to you through the power of the Spirit of God, through the voice of a woman who speaks for the gentleness of all women who have been touched by the grace of God in their own special way of communication.

Christine Wharton, and the song titled My Gift. You're in tune with Night Sounds. I'm Bill Pierce, with you, with a gentle touch. Thank you for joining me tonight. I'll be back to this subject in just a moment. Allow me to say here, in the interim, that Night Sounds reaches you 5 nights a week, by and large. This is our main vehicle of communication. Although through other facets, such as the treasury of recorded music and the spoken word, we're able to touch people here and there who are out of reach of our radio signal. If we can be of help to you, let us know. Our mailing address is Night Sounds, Wheaton, Illinois, 60189. Tonight's program, The Gentle Touch. I'm very much aware that there are certain times when it's difficult to be gentle. Many of you right now are sort of on the thin edge emotionally. The nerves are ragged. You've had a tough day. Tensions stab us with sharp and biting pains. It's difficult at times to speak a kind or gentle word. Maybe the environment in which you live and move day by day and perhaps even night by night is anything but gentle. Yet according to the Word of God, a soft answer can turn away wrath. At these times, by the power of the Almighty, we can exercise gentleness. The apostle named Paul carried in his body many wounds of suffering. He was probably never free of pain. Yet in all this, he was gentle. Sometimes it would seem that he was thought to be a bit abrasive in the way he said things, but he was very direct. Yet always it was covered with gentleness, tenderness. In times of illness, we need to keep a double watch on ourselves that gentleness will not be pushed out by pain. Also, those of you who may be in positions of authority somewhere will find that there's also a temptation to lose gentleness. It's possible to be gentle yet firm. I've seen this happen. I know a man who runs a construction organization. He's tough. He's direct. He's strong. Yet he's gentle. He's known to be fair, always ready to listen, to help. Nero was known for his kindness before he became the ruler of Rome. But after he assumed the role, tyranny became his trademark. Position ruined him. He drove wildly through the Roman streets, running over those who got in his way. Well, the record says the tarred and burning bodies of saints lit his garden at night from the crosses. Where does the test of genuine gentleness come? Often when we're suddenly thrust into a power structure. In his book, Fruits of the Spirit, Charles Hembry said, I think so often of Abe Lincoln, who refused to heed the hounds who yelped for him to crush the South. In his full executive power, he simply stood his ground, demanding malice toward none and charity for all. Mr. Hembry said, it is farther to Calvary for some than others. Some seem to be born
with a tender nature, or perhaps they picked it up through their parental environment. Those who had to fight to survive often find it difficult to be gentle. Yet when we read the cases of men such as Tom Skinner or Nicky Cruz, who ruled the asphalt jungle of New York, we see what God did in their spirits. It's incredible. I know both of them. Their stories are fearsome. But their ministry now is very effective because through God's gentle touch, they too were made gentle in the midst of strength. If Christlikeness is reached, there must be the crucifying of self and the drive toward gentleness. Often, if we read the story of the crucifixion or think how Jesus treated people, or in our prayer time, just concentrate of his personality, the methods of the Savior to reach people, we'll find that a certain tenderness begins to communicate and spill over into our lives. One great Christian saint wrote, "We are all lonely under the stars, all strangers and sojourners here on earth." If we could learn the urgency of the need for gentleness, then we would be challenged to let the Spirit of God become the guide.

Oh Lord God, we pray that tonight you will help us to know the tenderness of our Savior. Help us to realize that there is no one who can touch with gentleness and who understands our hearts and our needs like the Lord Jesus.

In a frustrating world where many are floundering, there needs to be someone who reminds people that Jesus said, "For God sent not his Son into the world to condemn the world, but that the world through him might be saved." John 3:17. Be gentle. For someone you meet, someone very near to you, may be fighting a battle. True nobility comes from a gentle heart. Thank you for sharing these moments with me tonight. I appreciate you, and let's reach out together tomorrow to touch someone with gentleness yet with strength, in the name of Jesus. Good night.

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1: Wayne, we're going to hear from a listener in Ukraine today, but I want to point out that several of our broadcasters in Ukraine have been drafted into military service. Now, fortunately, they are chaplains in the army, but they still have to carry a gun, and they still see the horrors of war.
0: Wow.
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0: Yeah, he responds to our counseling ministry. Thank you for your programs and your helpline. 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
1: The helpline he's referring to are our counselors, who take phone calls and SMS messages. 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You are changing lives. Please pray for current soldiers and those coming home from the war that are in need of the healing hope of Christ. As horrible as this war in Ukraine is, and as many lives that have been shattered, God is using this conflict for calling people to himself. As the listener said, please pray for our soldiers and our chaplains to inspire people on the front lines with the only hope that they can have. That's the hope in the gospel of Jesus Christ.
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1: I spent most of my childhood in an orphanage with my younger brother. My parents were still alive, but divorced. It was too much trouble for them to juggle us back and forth or even to see us on visiting days. When I aged out of the orphanage, I went to live with my dad, who had a reputation as a pool shark. I watched him drink and gamble with his friends, and I started taking on their habits. My dad got tired of my drunken episodes, so I decided I should join the Navy. I felt more at home in the service than I'd ever felt anywhere else. I found a sense of belonging and worked hard to advance in ranks. Meanwhile, I met my wife Kay, and we had two sons. I grew up going to church and called myself a Christian, but I was just going through the motions. I followed religious rituals, but I didn't have a real relationship with Jesus Christ. My drinking and gambling continued and worsened. Kay lost patience and threatened to leave me and take the boys with her. Soon after that, Kay and I heard a missionary speak during a Navy assignment in the Philippines. He taught me that by pursuing worldly things over a relationship with God, I was missing out on life's greatest treasures. Kay and I prayed for Jesus Christ to transform our lives and lead us to serve Him. With His help, I gave up my bad habits and turned my energy toward working for God's kingdom. I'm Richard Hall. If the Son, therefore, shall make you free, ye shall be free indeed.
0: If you would like to be free from the weight of sin by receiving Jesus Christ as Lord and Savior, or maybe you have questions about it, call 1-888-NEED-HIM right now. 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

0: The story of the bleeding woman is a story within a story. As Jesus went with Jairus to heal his daughter, a crowd formed around him. In that crowd was a woman who had been bleeding for 12 years. The religion and culture of Jesus' time consisted of hundreds of laws, many of which dealt with being clean and unclean. Blood was taboo. Women during their menstrual cycle were forced into seclusion as contact with a man would deem the man unclean. After their cycle and after childbirth, women underwent a special cleansing process before they were allowed to mingle again into society. Because this woman had bled for 12 years, she had not been able to go through the cleansing. Because of this, she was deemed unclean and as a result, a social outcast. It was a desperate situation to be in, so this woman had done everything in her power to be healed. She had spent all her money on doctors, but rather than healing her, they had just taken her money and made her worse. Then she heard about Jesus. She knew if she could get close enough to just touch his garment, she would be healed. And that's what she did. She made her way through the crowd and touched the very hem of his robe. It was a bold move, one that could have backfired on her, but it worked. Rather than condemning the unclean woman for making him unclean, he healed her and made her clean. Whatever our sin or sickness, we can always take it to Jesus to find help and healing. I'm Sharon Wilharm, host of All God's Women and author of The Amazing Crab Alley Revival, a Southern historical story about Victorian church ladies. 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

0: If you've truly forgiven someone, why does it still hurt? I'm Bonnie Sala with Reset. Nathan's father had caused deep, lasting harm. Years of harsh words, broken promises, and emotional distance that painfully shaped Nathan's childhood. Before his father died unexpectedly, Nathan had begun the hard, honest work of forgiveness. After his death, Nathan chose to forgive him for the harm he had done. But the grief that followed surprised Nathan. He wasn't just mourning his father. He was mourning the father he never had and the relationship that never became what it should have been. He grieved the reconciliation that could now never happen. A well-meaning friend suggested that his grief meant he hadn't truly forgiven. But that wasn't true. Forgiveness and grief are not opposites. You can forgive someone fully and still feel the weight of what was lost, the relationship, and the future you'd hoped for. Those losses are real and they deserve to be grieved. The shortest verse in the Bible tells us Jesus wept. Jesus cried at the tomb of his friend Lazarus. He showed us that grief is an honest response to very real loss. God never asks us to rush past pain. The Bible says, "You keep track of all my sorrows. You have collected all my tears in your bottle." Forgiveness is a decision. Healing is a process. They operate on different timelines. Forgiveness begins separating grief from bitterness, allowing resentment to loosen its hold, even while sadness remains. Nathan said it honestly. "I forgave Dad fully, and I still grieve what we never had." Both of those things are true. Forgiveness and grief can both be real. I'm Bonnie Sala. Ready to grow your faith? Discover practical tools and more at guidelines.org.
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0: I'm Ruth Kramer with Mission Network News. Officials dig mass graves in Nepal as the death toll passes 1,000 following catastrophic flooding in the Himalayas. The August 26 disaster left at least 2.2 million tons of debris, according to the United Nations. Greg Yoder of Keys for Kids Ministry says partners have been in touch with believers throughout the affected region.
1: We're hearing stories that churches destroyed, at least one pastor is missing, others that are obviously devastated by what has taken place.
0: Church partners are on the ground looking for ways to help survivors. Pray for gospel opportunities.
1: There are a lot of people searching for truth right now, and many people are asking, why are the gods angry? And it gives Christians clearly an opportunity to declare the liberating power of the gospel.
0: And back in May, Set Free Global hosted their first training in Ethiopia. Alemna Belicho of Campus Crusade for Christ says the change has been transformational. One element of the Set Free training that makes it different is the focus it places on helping pastors and leaders reflect on their personal lives, addressing problems such as burnout.
2: Most of the pastors and leaders expecting something to take for their church, not for their life. The first 2 days were a little bit challenging for them to open up their heart and deal with the issues deeper in their life. But through the prayers, through the one-on-one conversation, the transformation they've experienced is immeasurable.
0: Pray God would continue growing these leaders. You can find your place in the story at missionnews.org. 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I'm Ruth Kramer.
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10: 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This message today is for those who refuse to conform to the increasingly godless society. 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It's for those who love people enough to tell them the truth about the gospel. Here's what the Lord's saying. Stay strong. Examine your life.
9: Look around and see or hear someone stand up for the truth. 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Well, up next on Leading the Way, Dr. Youssef looks at words in the book of Haggai. 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Do that today on mobile and smart TV. Right now, though, dive with us into Haggai with Dr. Michael Youssef.
10: In times when people call good evil and evil good, there's a word from the Lord. In the times when wrong is called right and right is called wrong, there is a word from the Lord. In times when millions of people are departing from the truth one step at a time. At a time when thousands of pastors and preachers are slowly but surely undermining the truth of the Word of God and compromising it. In a time when many are unable to stand under the heat of the pressure of culture. In times when whole Christian denominations that once believed and taught the Word of God, now they've departed from it. We have a word from the Lord. In the times when people are undermining the authority of the Word of God, denying its relevance and mocking its power, we have a word from the Lord. During times like ours, the Lord speaks afresh from the ancient prophet Haggai. And he's speaking to the remnant. And to put it in the words of the prophet himself, both in verse 5 and 7, repeated twice. And the message is this: give careful thought to your ways. Give careful thought to your ways. This short series of messages I'm doing from the book of Haggai is truly a word from the Lord for each one of us. And I pray that everyone at the sound of my voice will take it to heart. In periods of history like our history, we are facing unprecedented challenges economically, when we're facing challenges morally, spiritually, where people's love for God has grown cold. During these times, times of danger, times of trouble, times of confusion, times when people are asking questions, even those who don't believe in God, saying, "Where is God?" Times like these, it is of uttermost importance for believers to know what to do. It can make all the difference in the world. Please hear me right, because I'm aware of the fact that not many people like to do self-examination, and yet the scripture, both in the Old and the New Testament, says examine yourself, examine yourself, examine yourself. And here is in the book of Haggai, said know where you stand, examine yourself. Now, not many people like the word examination. I'm aware of that. In fact, I remember when I was a kid, only the nerds like exam time. Most of us just crammed in the last minute. When I thought of this, thought of the two boys who were talking with each other, and one said to the other, he said, "Why does your grandma spend so much time examining the Bible?" And the other boy said, "I don't know. She may be cramming for her finals." Now I'm going to take you back to the year 520 BC. But don't switch off on me. This is not a boring ancient history time. This is a word from the Lord. The year 520. Year 520 would have been just like any other year. In fact, most historians would have probably glanced over it and forgot all about it. But in Israel's history, it was a very significant year. It was so important in the mind of God that he had to send one of his very special prophets to bring a word to the people in times of crisis, a crisis in faith, crisis in commitment, crisis in dedication, that God had to bring the prophet Haggai in order that he might speak a word to his people. You say, how come? Well, 18 years earlier, and that is the year 538, the Persian emperor Cyrus, who have taken over the Babylonian Empire, he issued a decree. And the decree says that God's people can return back from exile. They can return back from the land of slavery. They can return back to their own land, to Jerusalem. And that was in fulfillment of a promise that God made through the prophet Jeremiah 70 years earlier. God said, I'm going to allow you to get into that exile, but in 70 years' time, I'm going to remember you, and I'm going to send you back to Jerusalem, bring you back to the heart of God, bring you back to the heart of worship, bring you back to me. But alas, of the hundreds of thousands of Jews who were in Babylon at the time, only around 50,000 returned under the leadership of the governor that was appointed. The rest of the Jews, well, they were enjoying pagan lifestyle too much in Babylon to go back to God. There were lots of business to be done in Babylon. There were lots of entertainment to be had in Babylon. There were lots of distraction from the faith that we can get into. In fact, in the fall of 538 BC, the faithful Jews who trusted God, who anchored their hope on the promise of God, who were waiting for God to fulfill His promise, they returned in the fall of 538. By the spring of next year, the following year, that is only 6 months, they began the foundation of clearing the debris and beginning to build the destroyed temple of God in Jerusalem. They were the real deal. These were the real people of God. They're not the ones who stayed in Babylon. They're the ones who came back. The moment they began to lay the foundation of the temple and clear the rubble, trouble began. But beloved, listen to me. It's always the case in your life and in your life and in mine. It's always the case. Whenever you begin to take your walk with Jesus seriously, whenever you begin to read the Word of God regularly, whenever you begin to rebuild your faith on God, whenever you begin to take responsibility for building your family on the foundation of the Word of God, whenever you do that, trouble always follows. Whenever you do that, opposition will rise its ugly head. Whenever you do that, discouragement will set in. Whenever you do that, some will mock you. Others will distract you. Others still will place obstacles in your way. And so with that kind of opposition, the work of God came to a standstill. In the New Testament, we have no temples. You are the temple of the Holy Spirit. The Bible said it again and again that the Holy Spirit dwells in us. And we are the temple of God. We are the ones who are worshiping God. We are the one with whom God is present. We don't have to go to a building to find God. He is dwelling in us. And I'm not exaggerating to say right at this moment of our time, many a Christian life, many a Christian home, many a Christian church, they're living in a greater ruin than the temple of God in the days of the prophet Haggai. And so from 538 BC to 520 BC, when God finally had to send this prophet Haggai to wake them up, to call them to repentance, to call them to renewal, to realize what they've done. They came and they started well, but they're finishing badly. To warn them of the consequences of not finishing strong, to warn them of the danger of giving up halfway, to warn them of the terrible result of losing interest in the priority of God. And in many ways, the Lord has a word for us from this very same prophet today. Be forewarned of the danger of not building our homes on the foundation of the Word of God. Be forewarned of the danger of getting too busy with life's problems and falling away. Be forewarned of the danger of following the popular culture. Be forewarned of neglecting your spiritual life. Be forewarned. Who is this prophet Haggai? Where did he come from? We have absolutely no idea. He's one prophet that we don't know much about at all. But might as well. Because you see, the messenger means nothing. The message means everything. The truth is, Haggai was one of the very last prophets that God sent in the Old Testament, and then Revelation stopped. There was no word from the Lord. It was Haggai, Zechariah, and Malachi, and then it ended. But his message is very simple. It really is a very simple message. But it's also a very different message from the rest of the prophets. The prophet's message was always to those who are sinful, living in a sinful lifestyle, and those who are self-righteous, to repent because the judgment of God is around the corner. That's the message of all the prophets. But Haggai's message is very different. It really is. You say, why? Because his audience was the believers. His audience was the remnant. His audience were those who knew God. His remnant were those who worshiped God. True, they neglected the rebuilding of the temple. True, they lost heart and interest halfway through. But nonetheless, they had spiritual sensitivity left. To be sure, their priorities got muddled. To be sure, they began to live for self-interest, not the interest of God. To be sure, they were temporary for God.

things and who are doing it for the right reasons. That's what the message is. It's to everyone who believes in the Lord Jesus Christ, everyone who claims to know him as personal Savior and Lord. What do I mean by the right people? Are there right people and wrong people? Yes. Their devotion and zeal were unquestioned. After all, they could have stayed in Babylon, but they didn't. They chose to return to the heart of God. They chose to return to the Lord. And that is why they were called the remnant. The word remnant always refers to the ones who remained. That's where it comes from. They remained faithful believers in spite of opposition, in spite of difficulties, in spite of distractions. But out of the hundreds of thousands of Jews who are in slavery in Babylon, a handful, 50,000, returned. That's it. So these are the right people. These were not the compromisers. These were not the people who half-hearted forgot. No, they were the right people. In fact, 42,360, to be exact, plus 7,337 servants and 200 singers. They're only the ones who came. They left the life of comfort. They left the life of ease. They dedicated themselves to God. They are the ones who made the long journey back to the heart of God. They're the ones who came to follow this man, Zerubbabel, which was an expression of their devotion to the Lord. It's an expression of their zeal for his house. They distinguished themselves from the masses who fell into the cultural pressure of Babylon and ended up in conformity, that you could hardly distinguish them from the non-believers. Listen to me. This message of Haggai is for those who claim to know the Lord Jesus Christ, those who are submitted to him as Lord, those who took him as Savior of their life. This message today is for those who have not stained their garments with the stain of sin, for those who refuse to conform to the increasingly godless society, for those who have stood firm in the midst of the pressure of compromise. It's for those who have been separated and set aside for God and for his work. It's for those who love people enough to tell them the truth about the gospel. And here's what the Lord's saying. Stay strong. Examine your life. Determine where you stand. He's speaking to the right people. But he's also speaking to those who are in the right place. The right place. They were in Jerusalem. They were not in Babylon. They were in Jerusalem. They sacrificed everything to prove their love for the Lord. The right people will always be in the right place. It is absolutely true. The true and discerning believer could not sit for too long where the gospel is being compromised. It cannot happen. I've seen it over and over and over again. And Haggai was speaking to the right people who were faithful. And they found themselves in the right place, worshiping and serving the living God. But also, thirdly, they were doing the right thing. They were doing the right work. Of course, there were too many good things that needed to be done. They're all good. Coming back from exile, they need to provide homes for their families. They needed to make a living. They needed to establish schools and shops and businesses. All good. All good stuff. These are valued and important things to do. But above all, these right people at the right place wanted to do the work of God. They placed their desire to serve God above their desire to serve their family or serve themselves. No wonder Jesus said, "Seek ye first the kingdom of God and his righteousness, and all of your needs will be met." In fact, the book of Ezra, for those of you not familiar with the Old Testament, the book of Ezra gives you the details about these folks who returned from Babylon. Ezra and Nehemiah, both books were written for that time period. But in the book of Ezra, tells you more, give you more detail about these folks who came back to Jerusalem from Babylon. As soon as they got back, the first thing they did, they took a free will offering. They were the right people at the right place, doing the right things.
and their free will offering. Let me just give you a little bit of example of what

0: it meant for those 50,000 folks. I don't know how that makes how many families, but they gave 1,100 pounds of gold, 3 tons of silver. They were the right people in the right place, doing the right things. They gave of themselves to the work of God, and God blessed them. They put God's interest above their own interest, and that was not forgotten by God. Make no mistake about it, God will not forget your labor of love. And Haggai was speaking to these right people who were in the right place, who were doing the right things, and they were doing it for the right reason, which is my fourth point. Today, every time you watch the news, you find that atheists, agnostics, pagans, they're all doing good things. Through the United Nations, they're feeding the hungry, they're digging for wells, they're trying to stop human trafficking, all the good things. They're doing the, but if you ask any of them, why are you doing this? They would say to you, it makes me feel good. It makes me feel good. In other words, it's just helping me ease my guilty conscience. But beloved, you know, and I know, the only thing that eliminates the guilt from our conscience is the blood of Jesus Christ that was shed on Calvary. But when God's people serve, when God's people give of themselves, they're doing it for the right reasons. They're doing it in thanksgiving for their redemption. They're doing it in gratitude for their salvation. They're doing it to please the Lord and bless the Lord. These folks returned from Babylon to Jerusalem and they began to build. To be sure, they were not doing it to restore their national pride. They were not doing it to assert their independence. They were not doing it because it makes them feel good. They were not doing it because they have guilty conscience. No. In fact, they trusted God. They put their faith in the promise of God. They proved that they trusted God. But they were faithful to the Lord for keeping His promise that He made 70 years earlier. And they trusted in God. In thanksgiving to the faithfulness of God, they came back to Jerusalem. They turned down the luxury and the comfort of Babylon for the hard work of serving the living God. But tragically, they're now being tempted to give up before the work is finished. They were tempted to say, we've done enough, we've given enough, we served enough, we prayed enough. And that temptation came at the most crucial time in the history of God's people. The most crucial time. Always, always Satan will tempt you to give up at the crucial time. And beloved, as I look around and see the saints of God who have prayed for revival, the saints of God who wanted to see God do His work with power, saints who have zeal for the gospel, and their zeal is undeniable, but they're today discouraged. They're discouraged. Beloved, this is a crucial time. This is not the time to fall in the temptation of giving up. This is not the time to lose hope. This is not the time to stop going to prayer meeting. This is not the time to just show up at church a few minutes late and leave a few minutes early and think you're a great spiritual giant. This is not the time. This is the time for you to text everyone on your list to say, hey, I'm going to church, come with me. This is the time where the work of God needs to be rebuilt. This is the time to begin to build the kingdom of God. The faithful Israelites were facing these temptations and they fell for them. They fell for them. In the next message, we're going to see if they took heed of the words of the prophet, the warning of the prophet, or not. The question is, will you take heed? Will you take that as a word from the Lord and a warning for us not to relax our grasp? Will you consider your ways? Will you renew your zeal a new commitment to be united in prayer, to seek God now more than ever before.
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3: If you believe Jesus is the only way, are you being intolerant? Paul Rutherford reveals the truth and tension in that statement. Now, on Probe.
4: Is Jesus the only way to heaven? That's the question we're exploring this week, and the answer is undoubtedly yes. But today I want to consider another objection you might hear. Christians can't claim Jesus is the only way because there are no absolutes. What Christians claim is an absolute truth, and there simply are no absolute truths. Their justification goes like this. We know from study, from reason, from the postmodern era, that society has moved beyond absolutes. There is no absolute truth. There is no overarching meta-narrative or idea of truth which can transcend culture, nation, or time. Truth is a construct created by each man, each culture, and bound by the strictures of that time in which it was created. This objection shares a similar weakness to the tolerance objection. Denying absolutes is also self-defeating. It contradicts itself. If we were to ask this objector if she really believed what she was saying was true, we could ask, "You believe no absolute truth exists, right? Well, are you absolutely sure of that?" This objection often comes out of the postmodern school of thought, which says there is no such thing as objective truth, such as 2 plus 2 always equals 4. The unfortunate consequence is that we're left with a bleak reality stripped of purpose, meaning, which frankly isn't very appealing. Without truth, meaning, history, or purpose, what's the point? The great irony of it all is that postmodern thought arrives at its conclusions by way of reason, which it then concludes isn't true, and then holds it in contempt. It calls into question reason itself and the whole Enlightenment project along with it. So there's a healthy dose of despair that frequently accompanies adherence to postmodern thought, including our friends who don't believe Jesus can be the only way to God because there are no absolutes. But that's the lie to which I don't want you to be taken captive. Jesus really is the only way. He's the only way to find peace in a wrecked world. He is meaning for a confused life, and He leads us home to a heaven out of a world where we don't belong. The remedy to that despair is Jesus. Despair at the failure of reason to improve mankind is the sad but ultimate end of every god which usurps the rightful place of the one true God, Jesus Christ. The truth is, all gods fail, disappoint, and leave us desperate. The only one who is faithful is Jesus. But we won't find that satisfaction until we rest assured in the truth that Jesus really is the only way.
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7: 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He lives in your heart now if you know Christ.
6: 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We can help. 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We're the Billy Graham Evangelistic Association.
8: 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You are probably tired of repeating your mistakes all the time. 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Because Jesus never sinned and had victory over Satan and over sin. As a natural consequence of being united with Jesus, you will enjoy the fruits of His victory. Don't you want that?
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9: Welcome to Breakpoint, a daily look at an ever-changing culture through the lens of unchanging truth. For the Colson Center, I'm John Stone Street. It was 35 years ago today, September the 2nd, 1991, that Chuck Colson broadcast the very first episode of Breakpoint. 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Here's Chuck Colson.
10: Welcome to Breakpoint. Since this is our first broadcast, I'd like to begin by telling you what I hope to accomplish in the 5 minutes I'll be spending with you on the air each day. I can do that best with a story. When my work keeps me holed up in my study all day, my wife Patty is my eyes and ears to the outside world. She monitors what's on news and television, and then she fills me in at the end of the day. One day she simply couldn't wait until the end of the day. She saw a program so jarring that she burst through the door of my study. "Come on," she said, "you've got to see this." She had been watching the Phil Donahue Show. The guests that day were mothers talking about their children's sex lives. How did they know about their children's sex lives? it turned out that they allowed their kids to engage in sexual activity right in their home under the watchful parental eye. But what struck me most about the program was the audience reaction. While the mothers were explaining the modus operandi of parent-supervised sex, the audience was nodding sympathetically. It's the attitude so common on these programs. If this is what you feel is right for you, who are we to judge? If it feels good, do it. They simply aren't asking the right questions. What are the right questions? Simple. Things like, what is truth? What is ultimately real? What are we living for? Unless we realize that there are such questions, that all through history the great pursuit of humanity has been for answers to these, then we simply flounder along, drifting with popular trends. As Christians, we are often offended by the immorality portrayed on television, in films, in tabloids, and rightly so. But I suggest that we should be much more disturbed by something that goes much deeper. That is that our culture has stopped asking the big questions about the meaning and purpose of life. Maybe it doesn't even know that there is such a question. People no longer know what the great questions of life are. So this is what I hope to accomplish on Breakpoint. To ask those questions. To take the issues of the day and hold them up to examination in the light of God's truth. To show that each issue reflects some facet of the big truths, the ultimate truths, that should guide our lives. Big answers for the big questions. I hope you'll join us.
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11: 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God overrules to bring about his destiny for Hagar and Ishmael. He keeps his covenant with Abraham, and he fulfills his destiny for Isaac as well. Right now, we're in volume 2 of the series, and it's titled, God Sees You. 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
12: What I love about Hagar is, I've seen this God. I come from many gods. This God works. I watched how he not let my Pharaoh touch this man's wife, Sarai. I watch what happened to this powerful person that calls himself a god named Pharaoh. Get sores. See, I'm watching this. This is the God I spend time with. Not all these other gods, just that one. Where are we today when life catches us at our worst? Are we so bitter that we miss church, close the Bible, stop praying, or do we still listen? That's when you know God is God, when we still listen. Watch what happens here. And the angel said to her, return to your mistress. What? When God tells us to do something that don't make no sense, that is not what you want to hear, do we still listen? Come on now. If you want to be built up by God, God is not interested in what makes sense to you. He said, our wisdom is foolishness to him. God is saying, when I speak and my word is right here and you heard the message and you heard what I got to say, do you keep bringing up what you think? Because I may put you in places you don't want to be. I may tell you to do things you don't want to do. I may tell you, nope, you got to keep that baby daddy in this boy's life. Not be bitter and say, you ain't talking to this child. You ain't going to have nothing to do with this child. My child. And you ain't have nothing to do with this child. No. What does this woman do? This woman goes back to the same Sarai. And you would think she just stayed there for a few days. No. This is a 16-year journey. She goes back to Sarai. Ishmael is 16 years old. 16 years. She got to deal with Sarai attitude. But this is his daddy. The child need a daddy. Do I sit around and say, no, this ain't going to happen. I ain't going to deal with this mess. I'm out of here. Not Hagar. See, we would talk a lot about Sarai. But in this story, Sarai is not the best person. The person in this story that works out well is the person you would think is the other woman. The woman with the baby mama drama stuff. She is the woman that's listening to God. Not Sarai. The baby mama drama woman is listening. You see, God is not asking for you to be a Sarai. He's asking for you to be a person who would listen to him. Turn your life over to him. Walk with him. Surrender to him. And he could take a Hagar and make her a Sarai. He could take a Sarai and he could make her a greater person than she ever thought to be. When a person takes their life and put it in the potter's hand, they don't know what God can do with you. God don't need you to be the best or the richest, the most powerful person in the world. He just needs for you to be a person who would listen. And it's over. You know, I was in a train heading from Oxford, England, back into London. And it hit me. That's why I wrote that book, what inspired that book, Leaders in Heels. My mom wasn't a Hagar. She was not a Hagar. But it hit me of how many people have come from my mother, who was a woman in Guyana, South America, a country that anybody talks about as Jim Jones, who messed up my country. Because it wasn't Guyanese that went down there and drank that Kool-Aid. It was Americans that drank that Kool-Aid. Not Guyanese folks would go, I don't know who you're talking about. Guyanese people don't be doing stuff like that. It's like, what? You're crazy. You drink the Kool-Aid. If you live, then I'll drink it. But in a small little place called Georgetown, Guyana, would sit 8 kids on a bed and would teach them the scriptures. Who would have known that woman that would sew nurses' dresses so her kids could be educated in the States, sir, in England? The woman would say, oh, no, I want to bring them to America now. I go in the back room of somebody's kitchen when she had her own house. When sometimes she would hire a servant because she had 8 kids and she wanted to sew, make sure her kids were taken care of. She'd cut some money out of that sewing money to make sure food was on the stove so she could keep sewing. It's now in somebody's back room kitchen, cleaning up their kids, their house, to get this knucklehead to America. Who would have known that all of these 8 kids, Lois Evans would come, Priscilla Shire, Jonathan Evans, Pierre Cannings, Paul Cannings. Who would have known? Who would have known John Cannings, my brother, who has an after-school program in Nacogdoches, Texas, to take all the kids flunking, put them on a bus, get people to invest in the bus, so that instead of the kids coming to the church center to be trained and get better in school, he would drive the bus into their community so their academics could do well. Partnership with Stephen F. Austin students to make that work. You see, it's not what the world defines you to be. It's what you choose to let God make you to be. not you choose to listen or not. All Hagar chose to do in the worst situation of her life, she chose to listen. She went back 16-year journey, raised her son. You start studying Ishmael and Abraham. He loved Ishmael. It was a burden to him to send him away. God had to send Ishmael away. He refused to do it when Sarah says, get this kid out of here. The Bible says God had to make Abraham do it. And when she left again and was alone again and broke again, God was the one who says, don't worry about this. Your son will be a wild donkey in the wilderness. He will become great and powerful. Don't worry about it. Your son would have descendants that would be powerful because I hooked you up and I got my covenant done and you're going to be blessed. And so her children today are Arabs with lots of oil. The presidents of the greatest country in the world go to and hold hands to create treaties with so you could drive with gas. Yes. Who would have known this Hagar would have descendants that powerful? All because she chose to listen. You see, folks, God sees. God sees, he tells us that. He says, beloved, behold, you are with child. I know you're pregnant. I got this. You will bear a son. I know who he is already. Call him Ishmael. Because the Lord has given heed to your affliction. I've seen your affliction. Even though I'm sending you back to Sarai, she can't do things to you that she once did. He will be a wild donkey in the wilderness. I would have against everyone, and everyone's hand will be against him. But they can't touch him. And he will live to the east of all his brothers. I'm telling you the whole thing. And then she called the name of the Lord. This woman said, I accept you, God. The word name means, I know your reputation. And I accept you, not as God. Watch the words. I accept you as Lord. You will be king of my life. You will be authority over my life, and I know you want a relationship with me, and you want to maintain a covenant with me. So God, you are now the authority that leads my life. When she does that, it's over. He says to her, it's done. I keep this place as a place of memorial. I keep this place as a place of reverence before God because God met me here. God sees all my problems. He sees that I didn't try and go hook up with this woman's husband. I was put in this mess. I didn't say I'm going to go get a baby. Boom, there comes the kid. I didn't say none of these things would take place, but I'm here. But you know what? The Lord is still God. He is still reigns. He is still powerful. He is still mighty. He's still in control. No matter how messed up my life looks, God still lives. Folks, it's not what you face, it's who you face it with. You know, it's you go on a basketball court. I may not be able to shoot a basketball well, but if LeBron is on the court, Steph Curry is on the court, you got all these stars in the NBA on the court, all I got to do is be on the team. That's all God is saying. I don't need you to be Sarai. I don't need you to be Abraham. I don't need you to be somebody mighty. I just need you to stay on the team. And once you're on the team, you get the ring. Once you're on the team, you get the blessing. Once you're on the team, you get all that comes to the team. I just need you to stay on the team, Hagar. You could be a Hagar today. God is saying, don't run, stay on the team. It may be hard to stay on the team, but God got your back. He knows what you're going through. He can keep you. He can watch over you. He knows everything that is happening to you. He can rescue you in the worst part of your life. All he needs for you to do is to trust him, walk with him, listen to him, obey him. Be the best mother you could be. Be the best father you could be. God, the bills are hard. I provide for your needs according to your riches and glory. God, many nights I go to bed, I got so much anxiety in my heart. Pray I can calm the anxieties in your heart. God, I'm in so much pain. The sufferings of this present time don't compare to the glory. I don't worry about where you are. Worry about making sure you're where he wants you to be. Glory's not about Sarai. Not about Abraham. Will you listen? Because God sees.
13: There is not a time that God is not watching over us. What a powerful reminder from Dr. Paul Cannings. We hope this series has been a blessing to you. If you have questions about what it means to have a personal relationship with Jesus Christ, or what benefit there is to having God watch over us, then give us a call at 281-260-7402. 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Jester Boulevard in Houston. 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Just like Hagar, let's take time to include God in all of our relationship decisions and obey His leading.
3: For you, Mom. How did you react the last time your child sinned? 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
15: For many years, it was an inspiring book, and then it became a Broadway musical, then it was made into a movie several times. The story is Victor Hugo's classic, Les Miserables. Yep. One of the many dramas in the book portrays the efforts of this group of valiant young men and women to fight to free their fellow Frenchmen from a tyrannical government. And they make their stand against a massive French army and a makeshift wall they've constructed. Now, they call it the Barricade of Freedom, and they fight bravely. But their cause is threatened by a major problem that develops. They begin to run out of ammunition. Well, this one little boy realizes that their fight for freedom can only continue if they can find more ammo. So he risks his own life to crawl across the battle zone, picking up bullets from wounded and dying French soldiers. Because you can't win the battle when you're running out of bullets. I'm Ron Hutchcraft, and I want to have a word with you today about running out of ammo in the battle for lives. Now, right now, there's an ammunition shortage in the most decisive battle of all. And that would be the battle for human souls, the battle for human lives. It began at the cross, where Jesus died to make eternal life possible. It moved out across the planet at Jesus' command and in the power of his resurrection. And it continues this very day in cities and towns across the country and in every country of the world. It is a fight to liberate people Jesus died for, from the penalty and the power of their sin, from an unspeakable eternity, and from Satan's chains. But on so many fronts in the battle, Jesus' forces are running out of bullets. In many places, God's soldiers are beating back the enemy, taking prisoners from the enemy, and pushing back the darkness, but they're running short of bullets. The money just isn't there to keep pressing the battle. all those letters and appeals you get asking for money for ministry, they're about a lot more than money. For ministries that are really making a difference, it's all about ammunition to keep fighting the battle for lives. But something's gone wrong. Now, it can't be that God isn't giving the money to people through whom he wants to meet these needs. It must be that some of us are sitting on the ammunition instead of sending it to the front lines. And when we lose one of these battles, it's lives we lose, maybe forever. Now, our word for today from the Word of God lays out how the supply line for God's army is supposed to work. And thinking of the economic battles and struggles and sometimes the downturns of our time, it seems particularly relevant to go back to those Macedonian believers that Paul cited as an example for all of us. Here's what Paul says. Out of the most severe trial, their overflowing joy and their extreme poverty welled up in rich generosity. They gave as much as they were able and even beyond their ability. It was sacrificial giving so the believers in Jerusalem would have the ammunition they needed to fight their battles. Why? Well, it goes on to say, for you know the grace of our Lord Jesus Christ, that though he was rich, yet for your sakes he became poor, so that through his poverty we might become rich. Jesus impoverished himself to make us rich, and he's the Son of God. So how can we hang on to what's been given to us so we can stay in our comfort zone? The battle for a lost and dying world is every believer's battle. Not just the battle for a few spiritual daredevils who take all the risks and exercise all the faith and make all the sacrifices. For those who are fighting on the front lines, it's our responsibility to make every bullet count, to stay on mission, to always take the high road of integrity and put our faith in Jehovah Jireh, not in our contributors. And for every one of us, we need to hear the cries from the front lines. We're winning, but we're running out of ammunition. Listen, while there's time, let's throw everything we can into this battle for which Jesus gave everything he had.
16: 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God bless you.
17: 70 years. That's how long God's people toiled in Babylonian captivity. Wow. This is Today in the Word, and we welcome you to our new study in the book of Ezra. I'm John Gager. The Hebrew people might have been tempted to think that God had abandoned them forever. But the book of Ezra opens with some encouraging words. Today in the Word, we read in Ezra 1 verse 1, in the first year of Cyrus, king of Persia, in order to fulfill the word of the Lord spoken by Jeremiah, the Lord moved the heart of Cyrus, king of Persia. Here was the most powerful ruler in the world, and God reached down to move his heart. The people had waited for God to move for 70 years. But why now? God was fulfilling his promise through Jeremiah that he would rescue his beloved people out of captivity and return them to the land he had promised them. The people's sins were great, that's certain, and 70 years no doubt felt like a long time. But this verse in Ezra reminds us of the great truth of the gospel. God's promises are certain, and his mercy is greater than our sin. Though God had disciplined his people for their sin, and though he disciplines his children today, he never once and never will abandon those he loves. As the writer of Hebrews says, strengthen your feeble arms and weak knees. And we can, because we know the one who has redeemed us. God is trustworthy, and his promises are sure. Even the king's heart is a stream of water in the Lord's hands. Well, there's great news there, and you'll enjoy this study in Ezra. I encourage you to follow along and maybe share us with your friends. Point them to our website where they can join this new study in Ezra. You'll find us at todayintheword.org. 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Have a great day.
18: 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I'm Jonathan McKee, author of Parenting Generation Screen, with Plugged In by Focus on the Family.
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4: 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Like Israel in the wilderness, doubt and self-reliance keeps us wandering instead of trusting. But here's the good news. God's invitation still stands. 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Rest isn't something we earn, it's something we receive. So don't wait. 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
23: Have there been times in your life when you gave up on God? Well, God never gave up on you. Aren't you glad He's the God of second chances? Today on Turning Point, Dr. David Jeremiah continues his new series, Jonah the Runaway Prophet, with a look at how God brought Jonah back from straying. And He can do the same for you. With the conclusion of his message, Running from God, here's David.
24: And thank you so much for joining us today. We are studying the book of Jonah, and we just got started yesterday. So I'm glad that you have joined us today. We'll kind of review a little bit along the way and get you caught up. And we're going to study this book in the month of September. So I hope you can be with us as we unlock the treasures from the book of Jonah. And, you know, we have this little thing here at Turning Point. What does the Bible say? What does it mean? And what does it mean to me? And before you're finished studying Jonah, you'll know the answer to all those questions, because that's what the Bible is all about. Not just history, but history that makes a difference in today. And we're going to be doing that together during this month. Hey, you know, a lot of people travel to the West Coast over the year, and I've been reticent to do this, but I think it's time for me to do it and let you know that if you come to the state of California, especially to the southern part of the state, you should come and visit us at Shadow Mountain Church. We'll take good care of you. You'll be blessed by the music and fellowship and the sense of God's presence in the services, the teaching of the Word. So next time you're headed this way, or maybe just make a special trip, join us for one of the three services on the weekend, 5 o'clock on Saturday, 9 o'clock, and 10:45 on Sunday. All services exactly alike, and we hope that you will join us for one of them going forward. Now here's part two of Running from God. Let's begin with the actual story itself. The direction to Jonah is in the first two verses of the first chapter. Now the word of the Lord came to Jonah, the son of Amittai, saying, "Arise, go to Nineveh, the great city, and cry out against it, for their wickedness has come up before me." The first thing you need to understand is that this is not a normal prophecy. In fact, there's only one word of prophecy in the entire book, and that is the message Jonah preached to the Ninevites in chapter 3. Right at the beginning, we are given Jonah's marching orders. The direction to Jonah from the Lord. And the direction was clear. In fact, there are three parts of God's instruction. He said, arise, go, and cry out against Nineveh. These are commands. God did not say, Jonah, we're thinking about doing a campaign over in Nineveh. What do you think? He did not say, could you give me some input on the cultural significance of a Jewish prophet going there? He did not ask Jonah's opinion. He simply came to Jonah and he said, Jonah, listen up. I have three things for you to do. Arise, go to Nineveh, and cry out against it. How many of you wish God would be so direct with you? You know, sometimes we try to figure out what God wants us to do, and we're not really clear because it's caught up in the whole message of the Bible. But in this instance, God spoke to his prophet and gave him absolutely clear instructions as to what he should do. Now, before we talk about Jonah's disobedience, I want you to understand why this assignment was so difficult for him and why he didn't want to do it. Before Jeroboam came to the throne, Israel had been repeatedly attacked by the Assyrians. And Nineveh was the capital of Assyria. Their armies invaded again and again, and as a result, there was deep bitterness between the Jewish people and the Assyrians. Nineveh was the capital of Assyria, and it was an enormous city, home to hundreds of thousands of people, maybe the first mega city in the ancient world. And it was heavily fortified and powerful and feared. In modern geography, Nineveh sat near present-day Mosul, Iraq, placing it right in the heart of what is now the Middle East. Now, the people of Nineveh were idol worshippers. And according to this book, they were also exceedingly wicked. So wicked that their sin came up before God. In fact, the language of Scripture is vivid. Assyria was one of the cruelest and most violent empires in ancient history. Its kings recorded their victories by boasting of plains covered with corpses and cities burned to the ground. Enemies of the Assyrians were mutilated. Families were forced to parade with the severed heads of their loved ones. And prisoners were tortured and filleted alive. Their history has been described as gory and blood-curdling, a history as ever was. The cruelest people in the world. And we see some cruelty in today's world in some of the places we read about, the beheading of people and things of that nature, but Assyria was way beyond that. And God said to Jonah, in effect, I've had enough. I want you to go and cry out against them. And by chapter 3, we hear the message that Jonah was sent to preach. Here's what he preached. And Jonah began to enter the city on the first day's walk, and he cried out and said, yet 40 days, and Nineveh shall be overthrown. Now turn with me to chapter 4, verse 2, and you will understand why Jonah did not want to go to Nineveh and why he refused to go. So he prayed to the Lord, and he said, oh Lord, was not this what I said when I was still in my country? Therefore I fled to Tarshish, for I know that you are a gracious and merciful God, slow to anger and abundant in loving kindness, one who relents from doing harm. What is Jonah saying? He's saying, God, I knew it. I knew if I went over there and preached, you would forgive them. And I did not want that. I didn't want them to be forgiven and spared from judgment. I wanted them judged. I wanted them to feel the pain. I do not like them. God called Jonah to preach to the people he hated, and Jonah said, I'm not going to do it. Has God ever asked you to do something you didn't want to do? Well, you haven't been walking with him very long if that hasn't happened. Has he ever asked you to speak to somebody at work that you don't like? They need to be saved, but you don't really know for sure whether you want them to be saved. Now you understand Jonah a little better. He understood the instructions he was given in verse 1 of chapter 1. He understood them perfectly. They were unmistakably clear, but the Bible tells us Jonah would not have it. The direction to Jonah. Notice thirdly, the disobedience of Jonah. So we come to the disobedience of Jonah. This becomes the foundation for the rest of the whole book. And verse 3 sets the stage for everything that follows. Here's what it says. But Jonah arose to flee to Tarshish from the presence of the Lord. He went down to Joppa and found a ship going to Tarshish. So he paid the fare and went down into it to go with them to Tarshish from the presence of the Lord. Now that in itself is kind of foolish, isn't it? Jonah is going to run away from God. How in the world do you run away from God? Twice in this verse it says that Jonah was fleeing from the presence of the Lord. And the psalmist asks the same question. He says, where can I go from your spirit, God? Or where can I flee from your presence? If I ascend unto heaven, you're there. If I make my bed in hell, behold, you are there. I kind of wonder today as I preach this message if there might not be somebody here who's running away from God. God had his hand on your life telling you he wanted you to do something. You decided you'd run away. And it's a thankless task. Everywhere you go, he's already there when you get there. For he's the omnipresent God. I want you to notice something about Jonah's disobedience. First of all, it was deliberate. Verse 3 says, Jonah arose to flee to Tarshish from the presence of the Lord. When I say Jonah was deliberate in his disobedience, here's what I mean. When God told him to go and preach to the people of Nineveh, Jonah had some options. He could have stayed right where he was. He could have simply said, no, I'm not going. You might even respect that kind of honesty. But Jonah did not stay put. He did not merely refuse. He decided if he was not going where God sent him, he was going to go as far away as possible, and that's why he headed for Tarshish. You see, Tarshish represented the furthest western destination known in Jonah's day. And some believe it was in Spain, others place it along the western Mediterranean or the North African coast. But wherever it was, in Jonah's mind, it meant one thing. It was the furthest possible place from where God had called him to go. Jonah did not just disobey God in a smaller, passive way. God said, Jonah, I want you to go here. Jonah said, I'm not going here, I'm going there. And that is rebellion. And we still see it today. God gives direction, and instead of simply ignoring it, people run the opposite way as fast as they can. Jonah understood his responsibility. He knew exactly what God had called him to do. Some believe his deeper struggle was national pride. He knew what the Assyrians had done to his people, and he cared more about his nation than God's mission. We love our country, and rightly so, but our loyalty to God must always come first. Jonah got his priorities mixed up. His disobedience was deliberate. And then he was deceived in his disobedience. Jonah 1 verse 3 says, he went down to Joppa and found a ship going to Tarshish, and he paid the fare and went down into it. The second thing I've written down is that Jonah was deceived in his disobedience. That almost always goes along with refusing to do God's will. Let me put it simply. there will always be a ship waiting for you to take you away from the Lord. There will always be one. Instead of going to Nineveh, Jonah went down to Joppa, a coastal port city on the Mediterranean Sea. Joppa is modern-day Jaffa, Israel's main seaport, and it was about 75 miles south of Jonah's hometown in Galilee. When Jonah arrived in Joppa, there was a ship headed for Tarshish. That detail is important. Ships did not run on schedules those days. They arrived and departed when their business was finished. Jonah could easily have seen that ship and thought to himself, this must be the will of God. Here's a ship all ready for me. Everything's just perfect. I must be on the

0: but not before he worked on his heart. Because if God had simply sent Jonah again without changing him, Jonah would have made the same mistake all over again. That is how God works with us. Sometimes people sail along on what feels like a calm, pleasant sea. They think they're getting away with something. They think they are outrunning God. Then the wind shifts and the storm rolls in, and they discover that God will not ignore rebellion forever. Because a child of God, you see, out of fellowship with God becomes deeply uncomfortable. Before knowing Christ, you see, you didn't really understand what joy and peace and fellowship were. But once you know him, when you choose to go south and God says for you to go north, life becomes really miserable. I don't think there's anything more miserable on the face of God's earth than somebody who's out of fellowship with God. If you're a Christian and you've been in fellowship with God and you're now not walking with him, you're miserable. God will keep applying the pressure. He will do whatever is necessary till you listen to his voice and you come back to him. And that is what the book of Jonah shows us. It reveals the incredible love of God for stubborn people who sometimes have to learn it the hard way. So God is going to take Jonah through a process, but do not miss the central message of this book. This is a book about the love and grace and faithfulness of a sovereign God. He knows you by name, you belong to him, and he takes care of his own. And if necessary, he will use whatever means it takes to bring you to a place of surrender to his will. I was reminded of a verse in the book of Hebrews that says, whoever the Lord loves, he chastens. If you're going through some chastening right now, it's not because God is mad at you. It's because God loves you, and he doesn't want you to keep going on the road toward destruction. You know what makes sense? What makes sense is simply saying, okay, God, I'll do it. I surrender. I will go and do what you want me to do. Because once you say that, you discover something wonderful. And that is, what God wants for you is always better than what you wanted for yourself. And you will wonder why in the world you didn't obey him the first time. When God says, arise and go, the wisest thing we can do is arise and go. On September 11th, 2001, Janelle McMillan was working on the 64th floor of the World Trade Center. When the first plane hit, she began descending the stairs with hundreds of others. Then the North Tower collapsed. Concrete and steel buried her under layers of debris. She couldn't move her legs. The air was heavy with dust and smoke, and fires burned all around. She drifted in and out of consciousness, unsure if anyone would ever find her again. In the darkness, she prayed, and she told God that if he saved her, she would give him her life and do his will. Hours later, a rescuer cut through the rubble, grabbed her hand and said, Janelle, I've got you. And she became the last living person pulled from ground zero after 27 hours. Later she said, being under the rubble, I knew that I had given my life to Jesus Christ that day. I had made that commitment with God that I will change my life and do his will. I think I'm here to tell a story and to do the will of God as well. Men and women, God doesn't always use a storm like Jonah's or a collapse like Janelle's to get our attention. Sometimes he just uses ordinary moments or quiet interruptions. But the question never changes. Will we run from God or will we return to God? That is what the book of Jonah teaches us. It teaches us the pain of running and the joy of returning. And each of us has that chance, that opportunity. Maybe you're here today and you know God's been after you to do something. Maybe you're not a Christian. Maybe God's been just bringing you in front of the gospel over and over again, and you know what's going on in your life. It's time to say yes. I can tell you, if you don't, the journey the other way is absolutely predictable. It always ends the same way. But the journey with God is an adventure upward toward His presence, and the joy of the journey is incredible. My question to you today is, which way are you running? Toward Him or away from Him? Only you can answer that question.
1: That's right. You're the only one who knows the answer to that. Are you running toward God or are you running away from Him? In your heart, in the depths of your heart, you know the answer to that question. We'll have more of this as we go forward in this study. I think it gets more interesting as we go along, and we'll get greater insight into how this touches each one of us. Hey, don't forget, during this month, we're offering the calendar for 2027, and it's one of the most beautiful things that we do, designed specifically for you to have in your home at any place of display. You will be so proud to have this, and it's a 14-month calendar. That means it starts in November and goes all the way through December of 27. A place for you to put your appointments and notes for every day of the year. All kinds of scripture, wonderful things for you to meditate on. I'll read through the Bible schedule. It's all there. And this is yours for the asking when you send a gift of any size to Turning Point during the month of September. Do it today. Be sure to ask for the calendar when you do it. We'll see you right here tomorrow.
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6: 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Second, you became a new creation in Jesus Christ. Third, as a child of God, you became part of His church. And fourth, you provoked the attention of an enemy whose set purpose is to destroy the work of God. Your primary battle is not with people. There may be people who bring pain in your life, but they're not the enemy. The Bible tells us we do not wrestle against flesh and blood, but against the spiritual forces of evil in the heavenly realms. Your biggest threat comes not from the wounds you have suffered or the injustice you have faced. It is the unseen enemy who wants to use these things to destroy you.
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7: 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Before long, the world will not see me anymore, but you will see me. 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
11: Spurgeon said, "Remember, the longer the blessing is in coming, the richer it will be when it arrives. That which costs us the most prayer will be worth the most." God's timing is perfect. The timeless one is always timely.

0: People often try to rush ahead of God's will or fail to yield to His purposes, but what if the key to success lies in slowing down? Hello and welcome to Know the Truth. I'm Wayne Shepherd, and today, Philip DeCourcy uses Joseph's story to reveal the power of divine timing. We're learning why syncing our lives with heaven's clock can lead to unexpected blessings and avoid spiritual collisions. And don't forget that you can hear all of Philip's messages online. Just go to ktt.org. Now, here's Pastor Philip.
1: You and I need to learn the paramount importance of waiting upon God. We need to learn to trust in the perfect timing of the one who transcends time. That's the lesson we want to garner and gather from the story of Joseph. God's perfect timing in time. I don't know about you, but I suffer from a spiritual lead foot. And I think you do too. And waiting upon God is not an easy thing to do. Joseph will help us see the brake as well as the accelerator is just as much a part of God's purposes and plans for our lives. We're told in chapter 41 and verse 1 that after the butler had been released and had duly forgotten Joseph, that it came to pass at the end of 2 full years that Pharaoh had a dream. No one could interpret it. The penny drops and the butler remembers his fault. He remembers that he had let Joseph down. He had shown kindness to the butler, but the butler has shown no kindness to him. This is where we're at in the story. We're told of the time of Joseph's release. It's 2 years after the butler's seeming forgetfulness and God's seeming idleness that Joseph is released. This time didn't go by fast. 13 years between the dream being given and the fulfillment of that dream being granted. 13 years is a long time, isn't it? To wait for something. It was slow in coming. And then we read in verse 14, then Pharaoh sent and called Joseph. Okay, what do we read? And they brought him quickly out of the dungeon. And he shaved, changed his clothing, and came to Pharaoh. And I think that's striking. It was slow in coming, but it was sudden in happening. Joseph went from the depths of the dungeon to the steps of the throne in one leap. In a moment in time, while Joseph was still buttoning his shirt, he goes from the basement to the penthouse. And we see God's ability to rearrange our worlds very quickly. Where there is no way, God will find a way. His ways are perfect, and His timing is perfect. And I'm not going to make a great deal of this, other than you and I need to remind ourselves, when we're waiting, when God has locked us in the waiting room, and the clock is ticking and the noise of it bothers us because we want something to happen, and as time goes by, it seems it's getting worse, okay? It's not getting better, it's getting worse, and the hole's getting deeper, and the problem's getting bigger. And you go, how in the world am I going to get out of this? That's when you need to remember it was slow in coming. But when it happened suddenly, quickly, in a flash, because God is not at a loss to solve our problems or to create a set of circumstances that move things exponentially forward. And that's when you and I need to remind ourselves, you need to wait and not be tempted to manipulate or to help God out. Or to make things easy for the Almighty. God specializes in the impossible. Nothing stumps Him. Nothing defeats Him. And when He's ready to move, you'll know it. He doesn't need our help. Philip Brooks, the famous New England preacher, pacing up and down his study one day like a tiger in a cage, was asked by a friend what was wrong, to which he replied, I'm in a hurry, but God's not. It's true, isn't it? And I thought about that story as we kind of summarize this thought. God is never in a hurry because God doesn't need to be. God is never in a hurry because God doesn't need to be. And so we see the time of His release, slow in coming, but sudden in happening. And you and I need to lay hold of that. We read in verse 8, Now it came to pass in the morning that his spirit was troubled, and he sent and called for all his magicians. That was the morning that was going to change everything for Joseph. And you know what? As the sun rises, so must our hope every morning, that God is able to do exceedingly abundantly above all that we can ask or think. He's never in a hurry. He doesn't need to be. And we need to wait upon him with hope and confidence. We see that not only the time of his release, I want you to see the testimony at his release. And these last two thoughts are much shorter, but look at the testimony at his release. Pharaoh shares with his magicians and wise men the dreams. They can't interpret them. And then the butler remembers, verse 9, his fault this day. And he remembers a young Hebrew that interpreted his dream. And he says, you know, Pharaoh, he might be able to do that for you. And we find Joseph released. We've looked at its time. But look at the testimony that accompanies the release in verse 15. And Pharaoh said to Joseph, I have had a dream, and there is no one who can interpret it. But I have heard it said of you that you can't understand a dream to interpret it. So Joseph answered Pharaoh, saying, here's his testimony. It's not in me. NIV, I actually like the way the NIV puts it. I cannot do it. Okay? That's the secret to Joseph's resilience in the face of trouble and at the feet of despair. In his inadequacy, he rested in God's all-sufficiency. In the midst of his limitations, he rested in God's boundless horizons. Here was a young man focused on God. Here was a young man whose faith was unequivocally placed in God. This exclamation is striking. It is not in me. Its position in the sentence within the Hebrew syntax makes it emphatic. This is the point that you don't want to miss. Joseph comes out of the prison disavowing any trust in himself, disavowing his own ability to interpret these dreams. God is the sole revealer. God is the sole benefactor. The answers don't lie in his natural abilities. Now, what's striking about this is, as one writer says, quote, he goes from the prison to the throne of the king, and this is his first word. Remember, he's been in servitude and slavery for 13 years. He's asked the butler to put in a good word for him. And when he's released, what's striking is he doesn't talk about himself. He talks about God. He goes from the prison to the throne of the king, and this is his first word. This speech is as pious as it's frank. He who is aware of God is humble and fearless at the same time. Even a king is nothing compared to God. I mean, he says this in the presence of a man who's considered a god in a country that has 2,000 deities. So you want to take note of the testimony at his release. And this gives us a perspective into Joseph's heart and the condition of his soul. He doesn't emerge bitter. He doesn't emerge in the grip of unbelief. He doesn't emerge angry or withdrawn. Hey, Pharaoh, it's not in me. I can't do it. But God can. He's still worshiping God, still glorifying God. What faith, what boldness. It's hardly the language of a soul crushed by despair or doubt. And it's striking. 13 years he has waited. All those years, anger could have built up. Bitterness could have taken root. Disbelief could have imprisoned him. And I think that's challenging, isn't it? I mean, really, doesn't he exemplify Isaiah 26 in verse 3 and 4? Thou wilt keep him in perfect peace whose mind is stead on you, whose heart trusts in you. That's the challenge of Joseph in the midst of the whirl and the swirl of life's circumstances when things are turned upside down and inside out. Can you maintain your spiritual equilibrium? Will you keep your focus upon the throne and the unshakable providences of God and his good purposes? Faith, said Martin Lloyd-Jones, is the refusal to panic. And I think what we take from this is that wherever Joseph was, His mind and heart lived focused on the Lord. He lived in two places at the one time. While he was in Egypt, he was still in mind and heart a Hebrew, focused on the Lord. Don't we read that in Revelation chapter 1, verse 9, as it relates to John, where he says, I was in the Spirit, and I was on the Isle of Patmos. Don't we read that almost in the introductions to a number of the epistles, where we read to the saints at Philippi in Christ Jesus, and to the saints at Colossae in Christ Jesus? They're at Colossae, but they're in Christ. They're on Patmos, but they're in the Spirit. And Joseph's in jail, he's in prison, he's in Egypt, but he's in God. He's focused on God, he's walking with God, he's worshiping God, he's fellowshipping with God, he's talking to God, he's praying to God, he's hearing from God. This was a life that was God-centered and God-focused. And you and I have got to work at that. Wherever we are, we're in Christ. We must remain in Christ in our mind and in our hearts and in our focus. We're accepted in Christ. We're forgiven in Christ. We're blessed in Christ. We're seated in the heavenly places in Christ. We have been given the Spirit of Christ, and all the promises of God are yes and amen in Christ. And as you live there, it doesn't matter what else is happening elsewhere. Now, that's where you are. Wherever you are, you'll be able to survive. That's his testimony. And that's a challenge, to stay focused there. Let me read this. This is worth listening to. This is Max Lucado in his book, In the Eye of the Storm. He says this: there is a window in your heart through which you can see God. Once upon a time, that window was clear. Your view of God was crisp. You could see God as vividly as you could see a gentle valley or a hillside. The glass was clean, the pane unbroken. You knew God. You knew how he worked. You knew what he wanted you to do. No surprises, nothing unexpected. You knew that God has a will, and you continually discovered what it was. Then suddenly, the window cracked. A pebble broke the window, a pebble of pain. Perhaps the stone struck when you were a child and a parent left home forever. Maybe the rock hit in adolescence when your heart was broken. Maybe you made it into adulthood before the window cracked. But then the pebble came. Whatever the pebble's form, the result was the same, a shattered window. The pebble missiled into the pane and shattered it. The crash echoed down the halls of your heart. Cracks shot out from the point of impact, creating a spider web of fragmenting pieces. And suddenly God was not so easy to see. The view that had been so crisp had changed. You turned to see God, and his figure was distorted. It was hard to see him through the pain. It was hard to see him through the fragments of hurt. You were puzzled. God wouldn't allow something like this to happen, would he? Tragedy, travesty weren't on the agenda of the God you had seen, were they? Had you been fooled? Had you been blind? The moment the pebble struck, the glass became a reference point for you. From then on, there was a life before the pain and life after the pain. Before your pain, the view was clear. God seemed so near. After your pain, well, he was harder to see. He seemed a bit distant. Your pain distorted the view, not eclipsed it, but distorted it. Maybe these words don't describe your situation. There are some people who never have had to redefine or refocus their view of God, but most of us do. It's a great illustration. I think we can all identify with it. Many of us have experienced things, and the challenge of Joseph is he emerges intact. I mean, this guy had a cracked windscreen, didn't he? And yet when he emerges, he's still focused on God. May God give us that grace to stay focused on him. Congregational worship will help us do that. Sanctifying friendships will help us do that. Personal devotions will do that. Reading good biography will do that. Do what it takes. When this guy comes out, the first thing he says is, it's not about me, it's about him. Striking, isn't it? Really striking. What about the last thought? This is a great thought. What about the throne on his release? I mean, this is powerful. He tells Pharaoh what needs to be done. Pharaoh buys into this hook, line, and sinker by verse 37. So the advice was good in the eyes of Pharaoh and the eyes of all his servants. Can we find such a one as this, a man in whom is the Spirit of God? I mean, he's a leader par excellence. Pharaoh recognizes that. Can we find such a one as this? We'll look at his leadership qualities. But the basic idea is here. You know, Pharaoh's taken by him. He realizes this is Egypt's savior. He's a God send. I mean, again, God's at work here. I mean, this man thinks he's a deity himself, and the Hebrew boy has just been telling him about the one true God. Unafraid and bold. And we read in verse 41, it's astounding. Or in fact, 40, you know, I'm going to put you over my house and all my people will be ruled according to your word. Only in regard to the throne will I be greater than you. In verse 42, he took a signet ring. He basically gave him the platinum card. The signet ring was the authority, the seal went down into the wax in any of the letters or any of the government policies that had the stamp of approval. This guy was given, you know, his own entourage. He had his own secret service agents. He was in the second limousine in the presidential parade. I mean, this is just unbelievable. The throne on his release. What a turn up for the books. No Hollywood script would match this story. This is a Cinderella promotion, all purposed and provided for in the providence of God. And we see it here in that Joseph names his sons Manasseh and Ephraim. For God has made me forget all my toil. That's quite a statement, right? 13 years of hurt and heartache. And it's obliterated in one day. Well, one day, and then the immediate days that lead to his marriage and the birth of these children. But within a short period of time, Joseph is focused on God's goodness. The change has been so swift and so sweeping that it has pushed the past 13 years into the shadows. The present is so sweet that there remains no bitterness from his past afflictions. I've been able to forget. It's a great thing if you can forget. Get past the crack on the windscreen and allow God to work all things together and bring fruitfulness in the midst of affliction. The buoyancy of this, the boldness of this. And there's a very simple point that comes out of it. We can trust our future to God, can't you? Is that not what we learn here? Trust your future to God. 1 Peter 5:6, humble yourself. And he will exalt you in what? Due season. Now, you can try and move things ahead yourself. You can take things into your own hands. But that's never as good as leaving them in God's hands and letting him move things forward at a clip. It may be slow in coming, but it'll be sudden and happening. You stay focused on him and you'll be surprised at what lies in the other side of the door of the waiting room. Last quote, Spurgeon said, remember, the longer the blessing is in coming, the richer it will be when it arrives. That which is gained speedily by a single prayer is sometimes only a second-rate blessing. But that which is gained after many a desperate tug and many an awful struggle is a full-weighted and precious blessing. That which costs us the most prayer will be worth the most. And what's true of prayer is true of anything. If you're willing to wait on God, willing to trust your future to him, God will provide more abundantly than you ever could or ever would. Joseph had an outline of what God had promised, right? My family's going to bow down to me, but I don't think he could have comprehended the fullness of the story, the grandeur of the design, which he'll later say to the brothers, hey, God sent me ahead of you to protect you and to protect and preserve the seed of Abraham and the covenant that God had made with our grandfather and so on. I'm in a hurry, but God's not. That's where many of us are. But God's timing is perfect. The timeless one is always timely. Amen? Let's pray. Lord, what comfort we find, what hope we receive in a message like this. we would be mindful then of the words of David. I had fainted except I believed to see the goodness of the Lord in the land of the living. Therefore, wait upon the Lord and be of good courage. Again, I say, wait on the Lord. And Lord, we are encouraged. But before we really just take hold of that and run home with it, Lord, it has been a message that's chastised us. Lord, we're all speed demons when it comes to our walk with you. We've all got a spiritual lead foot. We all like to dart in, weave in and out the traffic of your good purposes for us. We don't like the lane you have us in. We don't like that there's two or three cars ahead of us and they don't seem to be moving very fast. Well, God, we do exceed the speed limit. We do get ourselves into all kinds of fender benders in life, relationally, emotionally, spiritually, because we do not yield the right of way to you. We do not acknowledge that the stops of a good man are ordered by the Lord as well as the steps. Make us more patient. Make us more willing to trust you. God, help us even in the midst of life's challenges, when the windscreen is cracked and our view of you and is challenged. Lord, help us not to emerge from the pains and the pressures of life with a distorted view of you. Help us to be challenged to fix our minds on you and to know that peace, that perfect peace. And though, God, as we wait and as we stand in line, Lord, help us to do it not passively or pathetically, but Lord, patiently and hopefully, knowing that Lord, your hands are bigger than ours. And we have really been encouraged and instructed and chastised from the story of Joseph and your perfect timing in his time. And we pray and ask these things in Jesus' name. Amen.
0: 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I'm Wayne Shepherd inviting you to join us again next time when Philip DeCourcy continues his study on God's timing. Here on Know the Truth. Today's program was produced and sponsored by Know the Truth Incorporated. Jesus said, "You shall know the truth, and the truth shall make you free."

0: This is Max Lucado. The devil knows your name. He has a wrecking ball with your name on it. As General Eisenhower wrote to U.S. troops on the eve of the great D-Day invasion, your enemy is well-trained, well-equipped, and battle-hardened. He will fight savagely. But the steadfast soul does not fear Satan. Elijah didn't. Elijah entered scriptures talking about the living God. He served and obeyed the living God. He sought the living God. And because he did, the 850 prophets of Baal meant nothing to him. The equation is never 850-1. It is 850-1 plus God. F.B. Meyer said, God will never fail the man who trusts him utterly. Be sure that you are on God's plan, then go forward in God's name. This is Max Lucado.
1: With SRN News, I'm Rich Thomason in Washington. Oil giant Chevron is now confirming the expansion of its operations in Venezuela. This comes after President Trump announced a deal to develop the nation's oil reserves, giving the Pentagon a share of the profits. Not exactly endearing itself to its Gulf neighbors, Iran has been lashing out yet again.
2: An Iranian drone attack Wednesday has sparked a blaze in Kuwait City, and Bahrain intercepted incoming drones following a night of American bombardment that included a deadly strike on a wedding party. Iranian officials say at least 5 people were killed, including a child, and at least 68 wounded. After a respite for more than a month, fighting between the U.S. and Iran has increased since the weekend after the American military hit Iranian rocket launchers on an island in the Strait of Hormuz, saying Iran was planning to use them to shoot mines into the waterway. Iran retaliated by firing missiles at American bases in Jordan, which were all intercepted. I'm Charles de Ledesma.
1: U.S. Central Command insisting America does not attack civilians. Ed Markey of Massachusetts capturing the Democrat nomination in his bid for a third term in the U.S. Senate. The Senate Majority Leader is confident that GOP Senator Susan Collins will be given another term in office by voters in blue state Maine.
3: She is tough as nails, a terrific retail campaigner, which in Maine still really matters. And the guy she's running against, as they think he's an improvement over the previous one. I'm not sure he is.
1: Senator John Thune talking with the Salem Radio Network. Utah judge has cleared the way for Charlie Kirk's accused assassin to stand trial. Flooding rains along parts of coastal Texas and Louisiana, thanks to now Tropical Depression Edward. On Wall Street, Dow futures 25 points higher. This is SRN News. New study charts the location of America's evangelicals.
4: It is the work of J.D. Payne of the Southern Baptist Convention, and it draws its numbers from the U.S. Religion Census. Payne reports that evangelical Christians are centered in the Southeast and Midwest, with Alabama coming in first, followed by Oklahoma, Mississippi, Arkansas, and Tennessee. The state with the least evangelicals is Utah, where the Mormon Church predominates, followed by Massachusetts, Rhode Island, New Hampshire, and New Jersey. Michael Harrington reporting.
1: Jews around the world are making preparations for the High Holy Days this month. Rosh Hashanah, the Jewish New Year celebration, beginning at sundown September 11th, while Yom Kippur, the Day of Atonement, begins at sundown September 20th. As has been the case in recent years, the holidays will be celebrated in the shadow of anti-Semitism and war. Attacks on Jews around the globe have been on the rise ever since the Hamas attack on Israel in 2023. This is SRN News. House lawmakers reprimand one of their own.
5: The House has censured Representative Chuck Edwards, a Republican from North Carolina, after an Ethics Committee investigation concluded he engaged in persistent, unprofessional, and inappropriate conduct towards 2 young female staffers in his office. In a 413-2 vote, Edwards has apologized to the former aides and his family, but he also says he did not believe he committed sexual harassment. Ethics Chairman Representative Michael Guest says that while Edwards denied his conduct was intended to be sexual or romantic, his pattern of behavior could lead a reasonable person to interpret it as such. I'm Lisa Dwyer.
1: Treasury Secretary Scott Bessent says 19 of the G20's member nations stand together agreeing to address streams of cheap exports causing global imbalances. One dissenting member of the group, Communist China. More details at SRNNews.com.
6: Our thanks to Airstream Plumbing and Heating of Clifton, underwriting business partners of KJOL. Grand Junction residents could have more options for stretching limited water supplies. The Business Times says rainwater harvesting and gray water reuse can help irrigate landscaping while conserving drinking water. The Times says the city already allows some of those practices, but local adoption remains relatively low. Grand Junction Regional Airport opening a new covered parking facility. The project adding 108 covered spaces, including accessible parking, plus 7 EV charging spots. A rooftop solar array is expected to offset the airport terminal's electricity use. The project came in on time and under its $7.4 million budget. Montrose City Council says it has confidence in April's municipal election results. Montrose's mayor dropping his call for an independent investigation. The Montrose Press says council wants to avoid dividing the community. City staff will instead review the election process for possible improvements. I'm Libby Pelletier in the News Center.
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9: Good morning, Zane Matthews with your midweek morning light on KJOL. And we are here this morning to give thanks and praise to the Lord. Psalm 113:3 says, from the rising of the sun unto the going down of the same, the Lord's name is to be praised. Coming up, Steph Schleter, counting my blessings. I've got Phil Wickham, what an awesome God. And the new one from the afters, it's New Day, New Life. Western Slope weather today for Grand Junction and Delta. Sunny skies, some scattered afternoon showers possible, a high of 84. And Thursday, a high of 87. Friday, 89. For Montrose, today, sunny and 83. Thursday, 84. And Friday, 85. Right now in Grand Junction and in Montrose, it's 63, Delta 58, Rifle 53, it's 57 in Fruta, Paonia 59, in Cedar Edge 60, and in Meeker, it's 49.
10: Hi, this is Pastor Roger Ferguson from the Clifton Christian Church. Our good news verse for today is found in Hebrews chapter 7, verse 25. Jesus is able to save completely those who come to God through him, because he always lives to intercede for them. That really is good news, found in Hebrews 7:25.

What an awesome God. It's Phil Wickham on KJOL. Psalm 96 says, sing to the Lord a new song. Sing to the Lord all the earth. Sing to the Lord. Praise his name. Proclaim his salvation day after day. Declare his glory among the nations, his marvelous deeds among all peoples. For great is the Lord and most worthy of praise. Our God is an awesome, awesome God. Now here's the Afters. It's new day, new life here on local Christian radio, KJOL.

The battle is the Lord's. It's Rebecca St. James here on KJOL. And yes, he fights for us, but we are not passive observers. The Apostle Paul tells us in Ephesians 6 to be strong in the Lord and in his mighty power. And then he tells us, though, to put on the full armor of God so that we can stand against the devil's schemes. And you notice that this armor is largely defensive. It is protection against the evil one. And the one offensive weapon is the sword of the Spirit, the Word of God. And it's up to each of us to make sure that we equip ourselves with the Word. We can't rely on the pastor or our spouse or the Bible study leader. It's up to you and me to fill our hearts and minds with the Word so that when we need to be offensive, we can be. 2 Timothy 2:15, do your best to present yourself to God as one approved, a worker who does not need to be ashamed and who correctly handles the word of truth. Now here's the latest from Yveth Luna, Making Ways on KJOL, where you hear the light

0: It's The Difference, Sanctus Real on KJOL. This is Morning Light. Coming up, I've got the latest from Matt Maher, Chris Tomlin, How Good It Is, and Amanda Jansen, Beauty in My Praise. Western slope weather today for Grand Junction and Delta. Scattered afternoon showers possible, otherwise sunny and a high of 84. Thursday, 87. And Friday, a high of 89. For Montrose, today, sunshine 83. Thursday, 84. And Friday, a high of 85.
1: With SRN News, I'm Rich Thomason in Washington. Iran has attacked American allies across the Gulf as renewed fighting with the U.S. puts an end to a month-long pause in the conflict. Death toll tops 1,100 now in the catastrophic flooding in Nepal and Tibet. Meanwhile, some previously unaccounted for tourists, Americans and Australians among them, have managed to get in touch with authorities to tell them that they're okay. Citing overwhelming evidence, a Utah judge ordering Charlie Kirk's accused assassin to stand trial. If convicted, Tyler Robinson could be sentenced to death. Massachusetts jury has been ordered by a judge to continue deliberating the fate of Lindsay Clancy. She's a 36-year-old woman who claims that postpartum psychosis led her to kill her three young children. On Wall Street, the Dow futures now 2 points higher. NASDAQ futures are down 115. And this is SRN News.
2: State Medicaid officials are notifying about 377,000 residents of new federal work requirements taking effect January 1st. Affected recipients may need to document at least 80 hours a month of work, school, or community engagement to keep coverage. Some groups, including seniors and young people, are exempt. Colorado is marking Workforce Development Month, highlighting resources for job seekers and employers. State officials say Workforce Colorado is connecting Coloradans with training, career opportunities, and businesses with skilled workers. 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Colorado State University researchers studying sainfoin as a possible alternative to alfalfa in western Colorado. The forage crop may require less water and offer other benefits for livestock producers. Researchers tell the Business Times the goal is to help farmers adapt to drought while maintaining profitable operations. I'm Livy Pelletier in the News Center.
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0: Again today, my guest is Ryan Stepanek, director of Twin Peaks Bible Camp, and here to talk about the ladies' retreat coming up here in just a few weeks.
4: We've got our ladies' retreat coming up October 2nd through the 4th. It's the most beautiful time of year up at camp. The colors are usually at their peak that weekend, so it's just really a great time for ladies to come out, get some relaxation, some fun activities, great time in the Word, and a great time of food and fellowship as well. Our speaker is Tammy Bachman. She is a wife and mother, and she leads a women's ministry called Strength to Rise. Her desire is just really to see women restored, revived, and walking boldly in their God-given purpose through the power of Jesus Christ. Her sessions that weekend are going to be Knowing Your Enemy and Knowing Your Authority. I think it's going to be a great time of just digging into God's Word.
0: Brian, tell us just a little bit about accommodations and what ladies need to know about that and getting reservations in.
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There's Lincoln Brewster, No One Like Our God, here on local Christian radio, KJOL. 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Also, our staff spotlight this month is on Bethany Chambers, one of our office assistants. 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I think you will enjoy it. It'll be a blessing to you. Right now, it's Matt Marr, his latest, Gonna Be All Right, here on KJOL.

Stay tuned for the Bible quiz coming up at 7:20. Our prize today is from Rocky Mountain Pantry in Delta. Love this song from Chris Tomlin, How Good It Is, here on KJOL, where you hear the light.

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1: With SRN News, I'm Rich Thomason in Washington. Charlie Kirk's loved ones call it an important step in our family's pursuit of justice. A Utah judge has cleared the way for accused assassin Tyler Robinson to stand trial on charges that could bring a death sentence if he's convicted. Oil prices have been on the rise again amid renewed hostilities between the U.S. and Iran. The U.S. hit IRG-related sites inside Iran, including radar installations. Iran has been launching missiles and drones targeting its Gulf neighbors, Bahrain, Jordan, and Kuwait among them. The death toll now tops 1,100 in the devastating flooding in Nepal and Tibet. Some previously unaccounted for tourists have reached out to tell authorities that they are okay.
2: Prime Minister Anthony Albanese says five Australians were confirmed safe overnight in Nepal, reducing the number of missing Australians to 38.
3: But that's 38 families, 38 people who we hold grave fears for. We hope, of course, for positive news further.
2: Officials also said two Spanish nationals, two Americans and a Belgian national had contacted authorities and were now classified as in contact. Meanwhile, search efforts continue after last week's floods, which killed over 1,100 people and left thousands more missing. Nepal's foreign ministry says 324 foreign nationals have been rescued, while about 590 from 39 countries remain unaccounted for. I'm Charles Gulledesma.
1: A Massachusetts jury has been ordered by a judge to continue deliberating the fate of Lindsay Clancy. 36-year-old woman claims postpartum psychosis led her to kill her three young children. On Wall Street, the Dow futures up 132 points. NASDAQ futures are down 18. This is SRN News. Christians are under siege in Sudan.
4: The Muslim government is fighting Muslim rebels in the African country, and both sides are killing and abusing Christians along the way. The fighting has now come to the Nuba Mountains, long a refuge for Sudan's small Christian minority. War and Islamic terrorism are wreaking havoc amongst Christian communities all across sub-Saharan Africa, with crises developing in Nigeria, Somalia, Eritrea, Burkina Faso, and Mali. Michael Harrington reporting.
1: The Author Conservatory is trying to find the next C.S. Lewis. It is urging parents, teachers, pastors, youth leaders, and others to nominate young writers ages 15 to 30 for the 2026 C.S. Lewis Fellowship. It is a free five-week experience sponsored by the C.S. Lewis Foundation, created to encourage and equip young writers. Brett Harris, CEO of the Conservatory, says, in an age hungry for hope and meaning, we need writers who understand that stories can do far more than entertain. Massachusetts Democrats have chosen an 80-year-old incumbent over a younger opponent in the race for the U.S. Senate.
5: It is a progressive movement fueled by young people demanding more from their leaders.
6: Massachusetts Senator Ed Markey has secured the Democratic nomination in his bid for a third term, fighting off a challenge from Representative Seth Moulton. The 47-year-old congressman had argued it was time to make a generational change, but the 80-year-old Markey argued it was he who was more in touch with the state's voters.
5: It is a future that we can realize through a bold, transformational, progressive agenda that inspires hope, lowers costs, wrests the control from the oligarchy.
6: I'm Ben Thomas.
1: Oil giant Chevron confirms it will be expanding its operations in Venezuela. More details at srnnews.com.
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8: KJOL.
7: Congressman Jeff Hurd joining the push for federal disaster aid following the Aspen Acres and Gold Mountain fires. Hurd says he's working through every available channel to win approval, calling the damage unprecedented and stressing affected communities need help rebuilding. Hurd is holding a telephone town hall tonight. His office will call residents in the 3rd District ahead of the town hall at 7 o'clock, or you can call in yourself to take part. Details on Hurd's Facebook page. Colorado voters can expect a lengthy ballot in November, including the latest question, a major income tax proposal. The measure would create higher tax rates for top earners while lowering rates for some lower income taxpayers. According to the Denver Post, state analysts estimate it could generate nearly $2 billion annually for education, health care, and child care. In all, there will be 14 statewide ballot questions in addition to state, federal, and local races. I'm Libby Pelletier in the News Center.
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11: Good morning, Zane Matthews with your midweek morning light on KJOL. Great Christian music and the Word of God to start the day. Coming up, Austin French, Paul Balash, I've got the band Reeves, and the Bible quiz at 7:20, and the prize today from Rocky Mountain Pantry and Delta. Western Slope weather today. For Grand Junction and Delta, sunny with some scattered afternoon showers possible and a high of 84. Thursday, 87. Friday, 89. For Montrose today, sunny and 83, Thursday 84, and Friday a high of 85. Right now in Grand Junction, it is 62, Montrose 59, 56 in Delta. Rifle 52, 57 in Fruita, Paonia 59, Cedar Edge 59, and in Meeker, it's 50.
12: Hi, this is Pastor Roger Ferguson from the Clifton Christian Church. Our good news verse for today is found in Hebrews chapter 7, verse 25. Jesus is able to save completely those who come to God through him, because he always lives to intercede for them. That really is good news, found in Hebrews 7:25.

His mama calls him James, but in the music world, he's known as Jet Trouble. In the song, I Need You, I've been lost. Lord, search my soul. I need you to be so close. Now here's Paul Balazs on local Christian radio, KJOL.

The Bible quiz is coming up next here on KJOL. We are in Matthew chapter 6, and today we learn that two is not always better than one. In fact, in some cases, one is by far the better option, and that is the case today. One is definitely better than two. The prize today from Rocky Mountain Pantry in Delta is coming up right after the band Reeves here on KJOL, where you hear the light.

And it's time for the Bible quiz here on KJOL, and the prize today from Rocky Mountain Pantry in Delta. We're in Matthew chapter 6, the Sermon on the Mount, and there's just so much here. And I wonder how long this sermon was when Jesus was preaching this and teaching this. How long do you think it took? Hours? Probably. And was anybody taking notes? I wonder about that. So we're looking at verse 24 for today's question, a spiritual principle that we all know is true. Jesus said, "No one can serve two masters. Either he will hate the one and love the other, or he will be devoted to the one and despise the other." And here's the question. You cannot serve both God and what? You cannot serve both God and what? 254-5555 is the number to call, or you can text your answer to 995-5565. 995-KJOL. The prize today from Rocky Mountain Pantry in Delta. My

That's Tasha Layton into the sea. It's going to be okay. Congratulations to Terrence in Grand Junction. First in this morning, got the answer, won the prize on the Bible quiz from Rocky Mountain Pantry in Delta. Matthew chapter 6 in this section, the common theme of the teachings of Jesus along the line that a tree can't produce good fruit and bad fruit. A spring can't produce bitter water and pure water at the same time. And here, verse 24, no one can serve two masters. He will either hate the one and love the other, or he will be devoted to the one and despise the other. You cannot serve both God and money. The King James says you can't serve God and mammon. One version says you can't serve God and riches. Another version uses the term wealth. And there's this struggle between spiritual devotion and material pursuits. And it's not saying that you can't be a follower of Jesus and have wealth. That's not the point. But where is the priority? Where's your loyalty and devotion? Is it in obtaining more wealth and riches, or is your greatest desire following the commands of Jesus and being a true follower? Again, I believe it's okay to have money, but the Apostle Paul echoes these words of Jesus in his letter to Timothy when he says, the love of money is the root of all evil. And then there was the rich young ruler who wanted to follow Jesus, and the Lord told him to sell what he has and give to the poor. And the man walked away without making a commitment to Jesus because he loved his possessions. And remember the words from yesterday. Don't store up treasures on earth. They are fleeting. They are meaningless. But rather store up for yourself spiritual treasures in heaven. Treasure that cannot fade or diminish in value and cannot be taken from you. Tomorrow we will continue in Matthew chapter 6. And we will actually get some words of encouragement from Jesus that we should take to heart.

0: Never going back to the way I was. Whatever's in my past is covered in love. That's Holly Starr here on KJOL. By the way, Holly is the daughter of an onion farmer. She hails from Quincy, Washington. She's 35 years old, began writing songs at the age of 14, and she's been on the music scene now since about 2008. She's released 5 albums, and that is Never Going Back, Holly Starr. This is Morning Light. I'm Zane Matthews. Coming up, Josiah Queen and Dusty Bibles. I've got Stephen Curtis Chapman and Toby Mack. Lord, it feels good. Western slope weather today for Grand Junction and Delta. Sunny with a scattered afternoon thunderstorm or two possible. A high of 84. And in Montrose today, sunshine and 83.
1: Welcome to Breakpoint, a daily look at an ever-changing culture through the lens of unchanging truth. For the Colson Center, I'm John Stone Street. It was 35 years ago today, September the 2nd, 1991, that Chuck Colson broadcast the very first episode of Breakpoint. At the time, of course, Breakpoint was only a radio program, but today it can be found online by email as a podcast, not to mention it's carried by dozens of organizations and news websites, and even by a handful of print newspapers. 35 years ago, Chuck Colson launched Breakpoint by describing why he believed a program like it was so very important. Here's Chuck Colson.
2: Welcome to Breakpoint. Since this is our first broadcast, I'd like to begin by telling you what I hope to accomplish in the 5 minutes I'll be spending with you on the air each day. I can do that best with a story. When my work keeps me holed up in my study all day, my wife Patty is my eyes and ears to the outside world. She monitors what's on news and television, and then she fills me in at the end of the day. One day, she simply couldn't wait until the end of the day. She saw a program so jarring that she burst through the door of my study. "Come on," she said, "you've got to see this." She had been watching the Phil Donahue Show. The guests that day were mothers talking about their children's sex lives. How did they know about their children's sex lives? It turned out that they allowed their kids to engage in sexual activity right in their home under the watchful parental eye. But what struck me most about the program was the audience reaction. While the mothers were explaining the modus operandi of parent-supervised sex, the audience was nodding sympathetically. It's the attitude so common on these programs. If this is what you feel is right for you, who are we to judge? If it feels good, do it. They simply aren't asking the right questions. What are the right questions? Simple. Things like, what is truth? What is ultimately real? What are we living for? Unless we realize that there are such questions, that all through history the great pursuit of humanity has been for answers to these, then we simply flounder along, drifting with popular trends. As Christians, we are often offended by the immorality portrayed on television, in films, in tabloids, and rightly so. But I suggest that we should be much more disturbed by something that goes much deeper. That is that our culture has stopped asking the big questions about the meaning and purpose of life. Maybe it doesn't even know that there is such a question. People no longer know what the great questions of life are. So this is what I hope to accomplish on Breakpoint: to ask those questions, to take the issues of the day and hold them up to examination in the light of God's truth, to show that each issue reflects some facet of the big truths, the ultimate truths, that should guide our lives. Big answers for the big questions. I hope you'll join us.
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Well, the September KJOL e-newsletter is out. 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And good luck. Right now, Joseph O'Brien and I See You here on KJOL, where you hear the light. Has

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1: There are many of you listening to my voice today. You belong to the church because it's the social thing to do, or because your parents belong to the church, or you just were almost born into the church. That's all fine and good, but you don't know Christ for yourself.
0: If that describes you, here's how you can know Jesus Christ personally, and he will completely change your life.
1: What must you do? There must come a time in your life somewhere, sometime, when you repent of your sins. That means that you acknowledge that you've sinned, that you're willing to give up your sins, and by faith you receive Christ into your heart. Now, the moment you receive Christ, the Bible says the Holy Spirit comes to live within. He lives in your heart now if you know Christ.
0: Would you like to have that kind of relationship with Jesus Christ? We can help. 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We're the Billy Graham Evangelistic Association.
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6: 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Right now, the latest from Toby Mac, Lord, It Feels Good, here on KJOL, where you hear the light.

0: With SRN News, I'm Rich Thomason in Washington. The Iran war is heating up again. U.S. Central Command reports hitting numerous targets linked to Iran's Revolutionary Guard Corps, while American allies have been fending off Iranian attacks in the region. Former Tropical Storm Edward has weakened into a depression now, while unleashing heavy rains and strong winds in parts of Texas and Louisiana, knocking out power to thousands, toppling trees, and flooding roads. The murder case against the Utah man accused of assassinating Charlie Kirk is headed to trial. Defendant Tyler Robinson facing a potential death sentence if he's convicted. Tiger Woods has pleaded no contest to a reckless driving charge in Florida. He was arrested in March following a rollover crash near his home on Jupiter Island. More jury deliberations today in the trial of the Massachusetts woman who claims postpartum psychosis drove her to kill her three young children. As Pakistan grieves the loss of 14 infants in a hospital fire, one woman, a nurse, is being recognized as a hero.
1: Razia Noreen and her colleagues had just checked on the 15 newborns in their care at a hospital in Islamabad and were working in the next room when she noticed something unusual, flames. She then ran into the nursery, lifting a baby into her arms, shielding it from flames and smoke. 8 seconds later, as was captured on dramatic security footage, she emerged and handed the newborn to a doctor in a nearby room. She then turned back towards the flames, but it was too late. The flames and smoke was too much. She says her message to the grieving mothers of the 14 infants that died in the August 26th fire, that their tears flow from her eyes too, and that she tried very hard to save their children. I'm Lisa Dwyer.
0: The Dow is up 287 points, the NASDAQ down 21. This is SRN News. Women are traveling for abortion.
2: A new study from the Pew Research Center looks at how many women are seeking the procedure outside of their state of residence in the wake of the repeal of Roe v. Wade by the Supreme Court. About 17% of women travel to another state for an abortion these days, up from 11% when Roe was the law of the land. Since the repeal, a number of states, including California, New York, and Illinois, have sought to make themselves abortion destinations. Michael Harrington reporting.
0: Facing a national backlash against transgenderism, Democratic candidates are suddenly embracing masculinity. In Michigan, Democratic Senate candidate Abdul El-Sayed has jousted with his Republican rival over their high school football credentials. In Texas, Democratic Senate candidate James Talarico has made manhood a central theme of his campaign, but the problem remains for the Democratic Party, which has embraced the LGBT agenda. This is SRN News. The American League franchise in L.A. will be getting a new owner.
3: Kroenke Sports and Entertainment says it's reached a deal to purchase the Los Angeles Angels from Artie Moreno. The company led by Stan Kroenke made the surprising announcement Tuesday, saying it expects to close the transaction in early 2027. Kroenke's company owns the NFL's Los Angeles Rams, English soccer club Arsenal, the NBA's Denver Nuggets, the NHL's Colorado Avalanche, and Major League Soccer's Colorado Rapids. The company has now added the Angels, whose turbulent 23-year tenure under Moreno's ownership will finally come to an end. Keith Peters reporting.
0: Treasury Secretary Scott Bessent says 19 of the G20's member nations stand together, agreeing to address streams of cheap exports that cause global economic imbalances. The one dissenting member of the group, Communist China. More details, SRNnews.com.
4: 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KJOL.
5: Grand Junction residents could have more options for stretching limited water supplies. The Business Times says rainwater harvesting and gray water reuse can help irrigate landscaping while conserving drinking water. The Times says the city already allows some of those practices, but local adoption remains relatively low. Grand Junction Regional Airport opening a new covered parking facility. The project adding 108 covered spaces, including accessible parking, plus 7 EV charging spots. A rooftop solar array is expected to offset the airport terminal's electricity use. The project came in on time and under its $7.4 million budget. Montrose City Council says it has confidence in April's municipal election results. Montrose's mayor dropping his call for an independent investigation. The Montrose Press says council wants to avoid dividing the community. City staff will instead review the election process for possible improvements. I'm Libby Pelletier in the News Center.
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7: 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I'm Zane Matthews. Coming up, Family Life Today, and then at 8:30, A New Beginning with Pastor Greg Laurie. And 9 o'clock, it's Focus on the Family with Jim Daly. I'll have another hour of music for you starting at 9:30. Weather today in western Colorado for Grand Junction and Delta, sunny with some scattered afternoon thunderstorms possible at a high of 84. And Thursday, a high of 87. For Montrose today, sunshine 83. Thursday, a high of 84. And coming up after today's good news verse, it's Mission Network News right here on KJOL.
8: Hi, this is Pastor Roger Ferguson from the Clifton Christian Church. Our good news verse for today is found in Hebrews chapter 7, verse 25. Jesus is able to save completely those who come to God through him, because he always lives to intercede for them. That really is good news, found in Hebrews 7, 25.
9: I'm Ruth Kramer with Mission Network News. Officials dig mass graves in Nepal as the death toll passes 1,000 following catastrophic flooding in the Himalayas. The August 26 disaster left at least 2.2 million tons of debris, according to the United Nations. Greg Yoder of Keys for Kids Ministry says partners have been in touch with believers throughout the affected region.
10: We're hearing stories that churches destroyed, at least one pastor is missing, others that are obviously devastated by what has taken place.
9: Church partners are on the ground looking for ways to help survivors. Pray for gospel opportunities.
10: There are a lot of people searching for truth right now, and many people are asking, why are the gods angry? And it gives Christians clearly an opportunity to declare the liberating power of the gospel.
9: And back in May, Set Free Global hosted their first training in Ethiopia. Alumna Belicho of Campus Crusade for Christ says the change has been transformational. One element of the Set Free training that makes it different is the focus it places on helping pastors and leaders reflect on their personal lives, addressing problems such as burnout.
11: Most of the pastors and leaders expecting something to take for their church, not for their life. The first 2 days were a little bit challenging for them to open up their heart and deal with the issues deeper in their life. But through the prayers, through the one-on-one conversation, the transformation they've experienced is immeasurable.
9: Pray God would continue growing these leaders. You can find your place in the story at missionnews.org. 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I'm Ruth Kramer.
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12: I remember during those couple months, I sat down with my mom. I said, Mom, you know, the same God that you guys serve is the same God I serve. Mm-hmm. And this is what I feel like he's telling me to do. And 2 years later, I find myself in New York competing at the Apollo Theater, where the world premieres. Yeah. To now become the first saxophonist to ever win that competition.
13: Welcome to Family Life Today, where we want to help you pursue the relationships that matter most. I'm Ann Wilson.
14: And I'm Dave Wilson, and you can find us at familylifetoday.com. This is Family Life Today. All right, we've got a saxophonist. We got Emmanuel and Lorene Garrelis with us. Lorene works with us here at Family Life Today, and she brought her husband, Emmanuel, in, and he's going to play later. But, I mean, their whole life, a married life with an artist who makes their living playing the saxophone.
13: Well, and I'm thinking of the conversation you're going to hear about that Emmanuel had with his parents when he was in med school.
14: Yeah.
13: Sometimes our kids come to us
14: with things that sound crazy. They're like, do not do that. Med school is the way to go. And yet, you know, you got to appreciate. Well, you're going to find out what their mom and dad said.
13: Don't give it away.
14: Because it's pretty special. So let's go. Talk about this. Because you are living a unique lifestyle that I don't know what percentage of the world has a married, you know, relationship where one of them's an artist. And you're a saxophonist and an educator.
12: Yeah.
14: And you're working at Family Life. How is that navigated? I mean, you're in your first year doing it, but how does that work? Easy? Hard?
12: It definitely has its challenges.
13: Yeah.
12: A lot of late nights, especially like practices. Like I'm always practicing for something.
14: Yeah.
12: And sometimes she wants to hang out. And that's definitely different than if I was working like a
13: 9-to-5
12: job. 9-to-5 where I just come home and everything stops.
14: Mm-hmm. Yeah.
12: There's always more work to do.
14: Yeah.
12: Like, I could be learning another song. I could be posting something on social media. I could be anything.
14: Yeah.
12: Trying to find that balance to be intentional. Okay, at 7:30, I'll stop. Let's maybe have dinner and hang out. Because for us, we, like, dinner time or even afterwards when we're watching something, it's, like, really, like, our time.
13: Bonding time.
12: Yeah. She loves watching shows, and I, therefore, now I love watching shows. And maybe she sees something on the screen she loves, and we discuss it. Like, we have our time together.
13: Mm.
12: It's a very unconventional life, different life. Some weeks I do, like, back-to-back travels. So being on the phone and communicating with her frequently, just so she can feel safe and feel seen that, okay, he's not here physically, but he's still here.
13: How did you know that was your call, Emmanuel? Because a lot of us, Dave was in the band, the orchestra, all of it.
14: In high school.
13: Yeah, and also...
14: upright bass. Ding, ding, ding, ding.
12: Oh, wow.
14: Can you believe that? A little tuxedo and a bow tie.
13: And you played drums.
14: Played drums in the marching band.
13: Yeah. A lot of people, that's like fun. They're doing it. But for you, it's a calling.
12: Yeah.
13: And your dream is being fulfilled by your lifestyle now. I think a lot of people, a lot of listeners have these dreams and then life is hard and we have to pay the bills. And so they set some of their dreams aside. But for you, like, how did you know, like, this is what God wanted you to do?
12: Yeah. You know, it didn't always start this way. I think things really started shifting for me in college. So in college, I was actually on the pre-medical track.
13: Oh,
14: really?
12: Yeah, I was studying to become a doctor.
14: Whoa.
12: My degree is actually in health science.
13: Hmm.
12: And right after college, I was preparing for a medical school, took the MCAT, spent some months preparing for interviews. And during that time, I just felt a big pull towards music. During that time, I was still gigging, doing shows. But it just felt like more and more as time continued on that I really felt like if I went down the path of medicine, it sounds crazy, but I'd be throwing my life away.
13: Wow.
12: Yeah. I remember during those couple months, I sat down with my mom. I said, Mom, I feel like this is what God is telling me to do. And she told me something very practical, like a lot of parents would do. She said, well, you're already so close. You know, go to medical school, become a doctor, and go to residency.
13: So she's thinking you have something to fall back.
12: Right.
13: Yeah.
12: And she's like, if you still feel that way after all of this, then you can quit and go play the saxophone.
13: Because she's thinking, how are you going to make a living? How are you going to support a family?
12: And it's all good questions.
13: Right.
12: And what she was saying is very practical. During this time, I'm praying and asking God, like, why do I feel this way? Like, why is the pull like this much that I feel like this is what I should be doing?
13: Mm.
12: And I prayed on it and I called a meeting.
14: With your family?
13: I like this meeting thing.
12: Yeah, I called a meeting.
13: Done a meeting.
12: I called a meeting with my mom and dad, and they set it up. And I remember sitting there telling them, I'm not going to medical school.
13: Mm.
12: I mean, they call me crazy.
15: Did they? Were they pushing back on it?
12: Or? Oh, it's a lot of pushback.
15: Yeah.
12: A lot of, and again, totally understandable. If you grew up in a Caribbean household, they only know three majors. It's medicine, it's engineering, and it's law.
13: Oh.
12: Which is why, like, my sister.
13: I was going to say, what are your siblings
12: doing? Yeah, my sister, she's about to graduate law school in like two months.
13: Okay.
12: Like
13: a month. She really wants to do it.
15: Yeah.
12: And one of my younger sisters, she's actually going to college for engineering. Yeah, so when I was sitting there with my parents, there was such a lot of pushback. And I told them, you know, the same God that you guys serve is the same God I serve. Mm-hmm. And this is what I feel like he's telling me to do. After that, for a while, you know, when you have a conviction like that, for a while, it's so many unknowns.
13: Mm.
12: It's not like I had this big result to show them, hey, like, this is what's been happening, and you guys can trust that. This is what, like, there's no way to prove to them at the moment that, oh, I'm right, or this is what it is. And I just had to have faith in God that this is really what he's calling me to do. And literally not even 2 years later, I find myself in New York competing at the Apollo Theater, where the world premieres. Yeah. To now become the first saxophonist to ever win that competition.
13: Really?
15: Yeah. First ever?
12: First ever. 92 years.
15: Really?
12: At the time, it was the 90th year. That's, yeah.
13: Was that total confirmation?
12: If there was ever.
13: And to your parents?
12: Oh, yeah.
13: Were you guys dating at the time, Lorene?
12: Yeah, we had just...
16: That was a really beautiful year.
12: Yeah.
16: Because that was the summer of our wedding.
12: That was last year.
16: He won, yeah. That was June of 2025, and then we got married that next month.
12: Yeah.
16: Yeah.
13: And so, Lorene, were you supporting Emmanuel when he had that meeting and they were pushing back? What?
12: Oh, yeah, this was before her.
16: Yeah, so
13: okay.
12: This was before her. This was back in 2023.
13: Okay. Oh, okay.
12: Yeah, we started dating in 2024.
16: Yeah.
12: I remember each round after round, because it was four rounds there, I kept winning first place there. And God keeps showing me, like, this is me leading you. There's a scripture in Proverbs 4:18. It says, the path of the just is as a shining light that shines brighter and brighter and brighter.
13: Mm-hmm.
12: And when I first entered the competition, the way that they score it is that they have everyone line up and they'll call your name, and the crowd is the people that's judging you. Oh. So they have a meter.

0: What really? Instruments usually win?
1: Voices. People that sing.
0: Singers. Oh, singers. So voices, it's not just an instrument. It's your voice as an instrument, too.
1: Yeah.
0: Whoa.
1: Yeah, so there's people that sing. There's people that come and act. So there's all different types of acts that go on.
0: Artistry.
1: There. Yeah. Mm-hmm.
0: Yeah.
2: They do it once a year?
1: Yeah.
0: Wow.
3: Well,
1: this year they're not doing it because they're renovating the
2: Apollo.
1: Yeah, but it happens throughout the year, and the finale is in June.
3: Because in the past, wasn't it like every Wednesday there was a?
1: Yeah, it used to be aired on.
3: It was a
1: on,
3: night.
1: Mm-hmm.
2: So you're going against a lot of people.
1: Oh yeah, each round is you go against 10 people.
2: Oh,
1: so like thousands by the time you get there, yeah. you would have won.
2: Really?
1: Against thousands of people. Yeah.
0: Unbelievable.
2: So you're playing, and can you hear them cheering?
1: Oh, yeah. Yeah. I played I'll Always Love You by Whitney Houston.
0: Oh.
1: And within the first, like, 30 seconds, they started singing with me.
2: Oh,
1: and I said, wow, okay, we're good. Because, like, while you're there, the backroom people are freaking out. Because it's like they're hearing others getting booed off the stage. And they have to go next.
0: Oh,
1: so it's like it's completely nerve-wracking. So if the crowd starts to sing with you and starts to like you early on, then you know you have a shot. And man, just to see what God did during that competition. And back to the Proverbs 4:18, the first round, I said, Lord, if this proverb is true, because a lot of time we read scripture, but we don't see it manifest in our lives.
0: Mm.
1: I don't want to just be reading the scripture, because I know the scripture is alive. I want to see it. I want to see the manifestation of it in my life. So when I read that Proverbs, it says, the path of the just is as a shining light that shines brighter and brighter. I said, Lord, if that proverb is true, and I know it is, I want that every time I go on this competition, that my score goes higher and higher.
0: Oh.
1: Because you say my path
2: brighter and brighter,
1: is as a shining light that shines brighter and brighter. And it's out of 100. First time I went, I got an 82. That means the crowd's screaming up and the meter says 82. The next time, 88. I said, okay. Imagine the first time I had my wife came and my brother came with me. So you could say those only two other people I had in there screaming for me.
2: Yeah, and these are different crowds each time?
1: Yeah, different crowds every single time. Yeah.
0: Whoa.
1: The third time, I had a 91.
3: This is like the Fleece of Gideon.
1: Yeah.
2: I mean, it had to be pretty loud in there, I'm guessing.
1: Oh, yeah.
2: Yeah.
1: And the last time, it was probably the loudest cheer I'd ever experienced in my life. It was a 96.
2: Wow.
1: I said, wow, Lord.
2: Do you play the same thing every time or
1: every
2: totally
1: time.
2: Different?
1: No, no, no. Oh, it was the same song every time because it's a different crowd.
2: Yeah, okay. Right.
1: So it's a different set of people every time.
2: Yeah.
3: But he didn't have to. Like, some people change.
2: Yeah.
3: He even wore the same suit.
1: Oh, yeah. I kept everything.
3: Yeah.
1: It was this beautiful black suit. I'm just wearing. And it's just to see how God's word is still alive.
0: Mm.
1: And when we trust him and when we put our faith in him, he'll come through.
0: Mm.
1: It'll come through in a big, big way.
0: Wow.
3: And I think, too, many times we don't sit and really talk to God about our passions and our desires. I'm thinking about so many listeners that have maybe had dreams and felt like, oh, I wonder if God could use this part of me, my gift and my passion. When I was in high school, I had this dream. I remember writing it like, someday I want to write a book. I want to write a book someday. Mm. But then you get married and you have kids and we put some of our dreams on the shelf and think, well, that was just a little kid's dream. But God can resurrect those dreams and he knit us together in our mother's womb. He knows everything about us. And so I'm thinking about you and like your dream and passion. God's passionate about that as well. But he showed you very specifically, Emmanuel, this is what I want you to do.
1: Yeah.
3: That was such confirmation. What do you think your dreams were?
2: I'm doing it.
3: What do you mean by that?
2: Well, I mean, after I became a believer, which wasn't until my junior year in college, I just very quickly learned I want God to use my life to lead people to Jesus.
0: Mm.
2: What else matters?
3: Me too.
2: And I thought at that time, it's going to be football. You know, it's what I'm gifted at. And I actually turned down an offer to try, you know, because the guy who mentored me said, God's call is not to be a football player, it's to be a minister. I'm like, it was bad advice. At the time, it should have been, that's one way to do it. Again, look at me. I'm not going to be some Hall of Famer in the NFL, but maybe I could have played a few years. But I would not tell. In fact, I didn't tell my son that when he got a shot to play in the NFL. I said, it's an opportunity for a few years. Take it.
3: Spin your passion.
2: You can be a minister in a locker room a different way.
1: Yeah.
2: And
1: many

0: Anyways.
1: But yeah, I just feel like I'm doing it. Mm-hmm. I never thought it'd be in marriage or writing books or sitting in the Family Life Today studio, but here we are. And even when I'm playing guitar on a stage, I'm like, I can be a light. Mm-hmm. You know, to watch people's hearts be moved by music and what sound does that a spoken preacher can't do. Yeah. It's just so the way God wired and even made. Because when we started our church, and I told you, Mark, our music director, really was arts director, said we're going to do this with excellence. I was a strummer guitar guy. Mm-hmm. I just knew chords. Mm-hmm. And I'm like, I want to play in this. And I'm like, I got to learn theory. I didn't even know what theory was. Yeah. And I became a much better artist because I did the work. I'm like, oh man, God, look at theory. Look at how you play it. It's like God's heart in sound. Yeah. That's what I think. So when I hear an excellent artist, like, it's like watching an excellent athlete. Like, people don't understand how good that is.
0: Yeah.
1: Mm. You know, even watching the Masters or golfers, like, oh, what they're doing is a gift from God. So you have a gift.
2: And so do you, Lorraine.
1: You're getting to use it, you know?
2: We know life is full of challenges, and families today need biblical truth more than ever. And as a Family Life partner, your monthly gift helps bring the truth into homes every single day through podcasts, events, and resources.
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2: Watching you two together, you're fanning the flame.
1: Yeah.
2: For Emmanuel's call. And I'm wondering, like, as your family grows and you're married a while, you have kids, you know, what will that look like? And the dreams that you have, Lorraine, like, you have dreams too. I think some women can feel like, well, this is Emmanuel's dream and I'm just going to kind of fan the flame, but you have dreams too.
3: Yeah. We were just talking about this in the car today. I've always been a chatterbox since I was little. And I actually thank my parents that they didn't shut it down. And I also was an avid reader and a writer, and I still am, more so writing. I need to get back to reading more now, so ingesting through podcasts. But yeah, I have dreams to speak. I love to teach. Mm. I mean, back when I was saying that I joined ministry at 20 years old, I just got married last summer. But still, to date, my greatest accomplishment that I've done in this life so far is devoting all that time in ministry. Mm. I wouldn't, there's not a better thing.
2: You wouldn't trade it.
3: No, no. Because I think even in that time, I was in it because I wanted to grow closer to God. And I remember I told my ministry director, I've spent all of these years like just living for me. I want to live for him. Like, I want to make up for lost time. Mm. But I didn't even realize in that time, there's so much professional skills that is cultivated in ministry. Mm. Like, I was telling him, they would have us go through they called it a witness training school. And so we learned how to teach people the gospel through Romans, like specific verses. It's called the Romans Road.
1: Sure, sure.
3: Yeah. And so after you go through the course, then we go out and we'd go out to Lake Eola and we'd witness. And I remember when I did that for the first time, can you imagine? I mean, I know you guys know, interrupting people on their beautiful Saturday morning with their dogs and their coffee to go up to them and ask them, if you were to die today, are you 100% certain that you go to heaven?
2: It's not awkward at all.
3: And then if you stand before God and he asks you, why should I let you into my heaven? What would you say? To cultivate something like that at 19, 20 years old and then to repeatedly do that, whether it's at a park or knocking on somebody's door in a neighborhood, I've now almost become fearless in a way. I'm like, now
2: I love
3: it. I'm not scared to stand on a stage in front of other humans. It's something really special that's built when you apply yourself to learning God and wanting to share his gospel. So I have those gifts.
2: It'll be fun to see how God uses that. And I think in our families, it'd be an interesting family meeting to ask our kids, tell me what your passions and your dreams are as they get a little older.
1: What do you want to do? I mean, yeah. do you ever feel like in your marriage, I mean, you're in your first year, do you ever feel like, okay, come on, dude, let's go get a real job?
3: No.
1: You are loving this. Like, who knows where this could go? Because this is not an easy life.
3: Because this is the thing. Anne was just saying it when she was mentioning the listeners that may, they have these artistic gifts, but they're like...
2: Or any gifts.
3: Or any gifts. Just what Emmanuel was saying about how he asked the Lord to make that scripture, Proverbs 4:18, like come alive in that way. I think of the other proverb, I forget the address, but a man's gifts makes room for him and sets him before great kings.
0: Yeah, and even
3: that's real.
0: Even the other one, do you see a man diligent in his work? He shall stand before kings and not be a man.
1: Yeah.
0: Yeah, and I know I've experienced that. You can have the passion and you can have the wanting, or you can have the gift, but you also have to develop it.
1: Yeah.
0: Right? I think there's a place for heavy development. When it's unrefined, we're not there.
1: Right.
0: You have to spend the time to really refine your gift.
2: I love that.
0: And you have to spend the time to develop it to the point of excellence.
1: Yeah, we called it, and when we started our church, we called it the blemished lamb, unblemished lamb concept. Have you heard that?
0: No.
1: Yeah, and Mark was the one that taught it, and I've never heard it. And he goes, God required an unblemished lamb. And it's like, why? He wanted the best. Give me your best. Don't bring me a blemished lamb. You got to find unblemished. He goes, so if you're going to do art, same thing. And it isn't like God doesn't accept it, but God says, give me your best. So that's why we had auditions and said, if you're going to play on the stage, we're going to require you to be excellent in your art, because excellent art is what he does. And again, it doesn't mean he doesn't accept a mistake. Because I played the wrong chord. I did it. It's like, that's fine. Your heart is right there. But man, I did the work. You know, when I came to rehearsal, everybody in the band's like, he worked all week. He didn't walk in and say, hey, what are the chords again? It's like, he has done the work, because he's saying, this matters. I'm offering God something that's as good as I can give. That's what you're doing. That honors God. And God blesses that.
2: And we taught our kids that with Colossians 3:23. Whatever you do, work heartily for the Lord rather than for men. Because we do it a lot of times for men, but God sees it all.
0: Yeah.
2: I just think it's such a good reminder of one, watching you two together. Like, I love that you're like, no, I wouldn't want him to do anything else. This is his calling from God.
3: Yeah.
2: Instead of being bitter, you're gone all the time. And that could come, but you're very aware of this is a calling for both of you. You want to do that. And for listeners,
1: I think we need to hear some sax. That's what I think.
2: I do too.
1: And I think we got to get the scale out. And
2: I wish I could have been
1: giving them a score.
2: Do you have a video of the Apollo?
1: Yeah, I saw it. It's on his Instagram.
2: We should put that.
0: I do.
2: We should link it in our show notes.
1: Yeah, we're linking it in there.
2: FamilyLife.com.
1: Yeah, we'll put it in there.

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2: We're essentially walking, talking billboards for what Christians look like. 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
3: Some people bring joy wherever they go. Some people bring joy whenever they go. Which person are you? Are you the person that lights up the room or turns off the lights? Are you the person that brings everything down, or are you the person that builds others up?

Disagreement and conflict is almost inevitable in human relationships. When that happens, some people put up their fists, others call up their lawyer. Others look up the proverb that says a soft answer turns away wrath. In the big picture, those moments can either undergird our efforts to share Christ or undermine them. Today on A New Beginning, Pastor Greg Laurie helps us deal with everyone in a spirit of grace and humility. We're in Acts chapter 15.

0: dudes that pulled up to a roadside cafe one day, and they walked in, and here's a smallish man sitting on a stool having a meal. And they looked at this guy, started laughing, hassling him. One of them took his meal away from him. Another pushed him off his stool. And the man just went over and paid for his bill, quietly walked out, got into his semi. He's a trucker, okay? And one of the bikers says to the waitress, "He's not much of a man, is he?" She said, "Well, I guess not." She's looking out the window and watching the trucker drive away. She says, "I guess he's not much of a trucker either, because he just ran over three Harleys." Maybe that's not the best way to resolve conflict, but we all deal with conflict each and every day, right? There's just no way around it, even among Christians. You know, there are some people that create conflict unnecessarily. Conflict follows them wherever they go. It's always some kind of drama, right? You invite them over, there's going to be something that happens. And sometimes you don't want to invite those people over, because in a way, they're kind of like troublemakers. I make up imaginary characters, Bobby Buzzkill, Debbie Downer. I'm going to add a new one to that. Bobby Buzzkill, Debbie Downer, and Tina Troll. Oh, yeah. Oh, yes. And sorry to make her female, but this is the person that always counterpoints everything, even when you don't need to. And I find most of the trolls, though they're on Instagram and Facebook, many of these trolls are on Twitter, right? So you'll post a picture with some friends, "Had a great meal tonight." And the troll will come back and say, "It must be nice to eat when people around the world are starving." "Yeah, it is. And I'm sorry about that, but it was a nice meal." Or, here's a picture with my family. And then the troll comes back and says, "Not everyone has a family. Try to be more sensitive. Do better." "Oh, brother, really?" And then you do another post. "Beautiful photo of a sunset. Check it out." And they come now with Bible verses. 1 John 2:15 says, "Love not the world, neither the things that are in the world." You know, really? That's so out of context. You post a picture. "Hey, I had a great laugh with some people." "Let your laughter be turned to sorrow and your joy into mourning." Well, these are verses in the Bible, but people are misusing them. And there are some people that use the Bible to beat people down rather than build them up. And there are people out there that will mistreat you, they'll slander you, they'll hurt you. So what do we do with these people? Well, one thing you can do on social media is block them. And I love to block people. I love it. Now, if you say something I don't agree with, I might delete your comment. But if you attack, I'll block you. And I wish I could do it in real life. Of course, you can't do that. So we're going to have to learn how to resolve conflict. Let me add these words: to the best of our ability. The Bible says, as much as it is possible, live at peace with all men. Aren't you glad the Bible says, as much as it's possible? Because with some people, you can't live at peace with them. But at least you want to make the effort. So let's explore that together, because that's the subject before us in Acts 15, conflict. We have some troublemakers that have entered the scene. They're believers in Jesus. They're Jewish, and they have a Jewish background. And they felt that one had to be circumcised before they could become a Christian. This is basically a rite of the Jewish religion. It was never required of anyone but a Jew, but they're saying you have to be circumcised. So, number one, this hurts. If you don't know what I'm talking about, talk to your parent or someone else, or we'll explain it. Circumcision hurts. Number two, they were placing an unnecessary barrier on these new believers. So Paul and Barnabas are now a missionary team, and they're not happy about it. And they thought, we need to go back to the leaders in Jerusalem and get this resolved. So now they're going to make the journey back to Jerusalem, because these Judaizers, these legalists, were saying James authorized what we're saying. And as it turns out, James had not authorized it at all. So they were not being truthful. So they wanted to go and get it from the horse's mouth, so to speak. Now, James is the brother of Jesus. We could say half-brother, because obviously Jesus was supernaturally conceived in the womb of Mary, but James was a son of Mary and Joseph. He grew up with Jesus. And by the way, if you grew up with Jesus, that'd be hard not to drop that into every conversation. You know, I remember when Jesus and I were just boys, this happened. Or I remember Mary, our mother, made us dinner the other day, and what a meal it was. But he didn't do that. He didn't play the I'm the brother of Jesus card. But he was a man known for his great wisdom. And he pretty much was the leader of the church at this point, along with Peter. And so they need to go and speak with James now and get his input because of these legalists. And, you know, there are people like this that we know, and you can probably think of them. And I don't know if the people who are these people know they're these people. But let me just give you a clue. If no one ever wants to hang around you, you might be one of these people. Consider it this way. Some people bring joy wherever they go. Some people bring joy whenever they go. Which person are you? Are you the person that lights up the room or turns off the lights? Are you the person that brings everything down, or are you the person that builds others up?
1: Pastor Greg Laurie will have the second half of his message in just a moment. Well, Pastor Greg, it's such an encouragement to us here at A New Beginning when listeners tell us how this broadcast has impacted their life.
2: Yeah.
1: In fact, some people even call us and leave a recording of how the program has affected them.
2: Mm-hmm.
1: That's really the way that impacts us most, because we get to hear that in their actual voice. Isn't that true?
0: Oh, yes. I can't tell you, Dave, how many times I've met people just out and about who will tell me I'm maybe in an airport or... walking through a market or whatever, and they'll say, "Are you Greg Laurie?" I'll say yes, and then they'll slap me. That happens most of the time, and I don't like that. No, they don't. But generally people are so nice, and they say, "I have to tell you a story. Do you have a moment?" Yes, I do. Mm. And they'll tell me of how they came to Christ hearing our radio broadcast. That's such a blessing to me, and I want other people to hear those stories. So here's my question to you. Have you made a commitment to Jesus Christ listening to A New Beginning? And maybe you came to Christ at one of our Harvest Crusades or are watching something we did online or whatever it is. But if you came to Christ through our media ministry, I'd love to hear your story. I want you to tell me what happened to you, and we just might use it and put it on air. And a lot of people will be blessed to hear what God has done in your life. So there's a number you can call. It's a designated number to share your story. And Dave, what is that number?
1: Yes, 866-871-1144. You can call anytime. Again, 866-871-1144. Tell us how the Lord has used this ministry to bring you to the Lord. From our study of Paul and Barnabas in Acts 15, Pastor Greg is pointing out how to show grace and mercy in dealing with others, especially in moments of conflict.
0: So they go back to Jerusalem, and this is what happened as they meet with the apostles, starting in verse 4, Acts chapter 15. Let's read it together. I'm reading from the New Living Translation. When they arrived in Jerusalem, Barnabas and Paul were welcomed by the whole church, including the apostles and elders. And they repeated everything that God had done through them. But then some of the believers who belonged to the sect of the Pharisees stood up and insisted that Gentile converts must be circumcised and required to follow the law of Moses. So the apostles and elders met together to resolve this issue. The apostles gave a ruling. So basically they said, okay, we're not going to require circumcision. And all the Gentiles collectively said, phew. But now they go on to give a ruling, verse 19. So my judgment is, and this is James speaking, my judgment is we should not make it difficult for Gentiles who are turning to God. Instead, we should write and tell them to abstain from eating food offered to idols and sexual immorality and from eating the meat of strangled animals and from consuming blood. We'll stop there. So one of these conclusions dealt with morality. The other two dealt with sensitivity. Let's start with the no-brainer, the one that dealt with morality. Tell these Gentile believers who've come to Christ the following. They should not commit fornication. That's what the King James Bible says. New Living Translation, they should not engage in sexual immorality. This comes from a single root word, porneia. We translate this word today to pornographic, pornography, etc. And it is a word that speaks of all sexual activity outside of God's proper order. And what is that? The only place where sexual activity can take place legitimately in the eyes of God is between a man and a woman in a marriage relationship, period. Right? That's it. There are no exceptions. Extramarital sex is forbidden in Scripture. Premarital sex is forbidden in Scripture. People say, I want to know the will of God. God says very clearly in 1 Thessalonians 4:3, here's God's will. Be holy and stay away from all sexual sin. So I don't know what's happening in your life and if you've wondered about this, but this is clearly taught in Scripture. But now we come to an issue of sensitivity, where they say, tell them to not eat food that was offered to idols. Now, this is hard for us to understand today, so let me give you a little history. Back in this day, there were pagan temples everywhere. Temples built for all these gods that the people worshiped. These are the Gentiles. And they would offer meat or animal sacrifices to these idols. So you could get a killer deal on this meat. You could go in and buy it at a greatly reduced price. It was a lot cheaper than the kosher meat down at the market sold by the Jewish merchants. And so the Gentiles are like, hey, we know these idols are false. We don't believe in these idols. Why pay retail when you can get it wholesale? Let's go and buy this meat. But this offended the Jewish believers because it was offered to idols. And so here's what Paul is saying. Look, even if this doesn't mean a lot to you, it means something to your Jewish brothers and sisters. So for their sake, don't eat it and stumble them spiritually. So take away truth for us. We should not put up a wall where God has opened a door. We should be a bridge, not a barrier to people coming to Christ. We should be a stepping stone, not a stumbling block. It should never be difficult for someone to come to church, say for the first time. And clearly they may not be a believer. And that's obvious for a number of reasons. But whatever it is, they come in. They should always feel welcomed into the church. You know, a couple may come in and they're living together and they come to church, or someone may come in and they're gay, or someone may come in under they're a drug addict or whatever it is, or they dress in a way that makes some people uncomfortable. And you'll say, well, why are they in church? They're sitting next to me in church. I don't think this is a good thing. That would be like going to a hospital and saying, why are there so many sick people here? Because it's a hospital and they're there to get better. And I'm glad they're in the hospital, and I'm glad non-believers come into our church because we want them to come. As I've said before, the church is not a museum for saints. It's a hospital for sinners. Now, having said that, I would also add this. They don't need to clean up their life and come to Christ. They need to come to Christ and he will clean their life up. All right? Jesus said, he that would come to me, I would in no way cast them out. Jesus cleans his fish after he catches them. But having said that, now, once they've come, once they've heard the gospel, and if they've made a profession of faith, the person who is gay needs to repent and no longer live that way. The couple that are living together need to move out and consider if they should get married at all, but not continue living in that way. The person who is addicted to drugs or alcohol should be and can be delivered by Jesus Christ. Okay, so the change has to happen. But I think sometimes we get the cart before the horse. Well, let's get them all cleaned up first and then they can come to church. No, let's get them to church. Let them hear the word of God, but it all starts here. Let them come into a relationship with Jesus. Let's not get this in reverse and miss what this Bible that we're holding is saying to us. We should not do anything that would keep people from hearing the gospel. So let's bring this to the present day. Let's say that I'm a meat eater and you're a vegetarian. And by the way, I am a meat eater. I'm happy to be a meat eater. My wife took me out to a vegetarian restaurant the other day and didn't tell me until after the meal was done I was in a vegetarian restaurant, because she knew I wouldn't go with her if she told me ahead of time. So I had the meal. It was very good. She said, "How did you like it?" I says, "Great." She said, "There was no meat in it." "No, there was." "No, it's a vegetarian restaurant." "You know, I didn't really like it that much." That's a true story. So let's say that we're sitting down for a meal and I'm eating my, you know, filet and you're having your broccoli and you're offended. You're offended. "You know, I wish you wouldn't eat that. That offends me." I can forego my steak so I don't offend you. Let's apply it a different way. Let's say we go to a restaurant and we order some pasta and you order a glass of wine. You say, "I love wine with my Italian food." What if I say, "But I was an alcoholic, and if I have one sip of wine, I could fall off the wagon. It's hard for me to sit here while you're drinking." "Well, that's your problem, man." No, we're a family. And out of consideration for that person, you would say, "Well, I'll forego that. I won't do that because I don't want to do something that would cause you to stumble."

0: Good encouragement today from Pastor Greg Laurie. Aim for harmony in the church and try to build one another up. And there's more to come from this lesson here on A New Beginning. Pastor Greg has titled it, How to Resolve Conflict. It's all part of having love one for another. Of course, the ultimate example of love for another is when Jesus died for our sins. He gave up his life for you and for me. Salvation is a gift. Have you accepted that gift? Pastor Greg, what would you say to the person who hasn't yet accepted the Lord's gift?
1: I would say that God is just a prayer away. It just starts with you saying to God, I know I'm a sinner. I know that you love me. I know that you sent Jesus to die on the cross for my sin and pay for those sins and then to rise again from the dead, and I want him to come into my life. So here's my question to you. Have you done that yet? Because Jesus, who did die on that cross and rose again from the dead 3 days later, is alive and standing at the door of your life right now, and he's knocking. And he's saying, if you'll hear my voice and open the door, I will come in. Why don't you just stop whatever it is you're doing and pray this prayer with me? Say, Lord Jesus, I know that I am a sinner, but I know that you are the Savior who died on the cross for my sin and rose again from the dead. I'm sorry for my sin, and I turn from it now, and I choose to follow you from this moment forward. I ask all of this in Jesus' name. Amen. Listen. If you just prayed that prayer, the Bible promises that God has heard your prayer and has answered that prayer. The Bible says that we will confess our sin. He's faithful and just to forgive us our sin and cleanse us from all unrighteousness. So, God bless you. You've made the right decision, the decision to follow Jesus Christ.
0: Yeah, that's right. 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Now, hopefully you heard every word of today's message from Pastor Greg. If not, why not catch up by listening online? 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You know, Pastor Greg, when we start reading social media, we can get swept away with it. One thing leads to another, yes. And that leads to another. And before we know it, an hour has passed by.
1: Yeah.
0: They call that doom scrolling.
1: Mm-hmm.
0: Very appropriate. I've had the same thing happen with the Bible, though. Mm-hmm. You know, you start reading and you get involved in it, especially, you know, one of the Old Testament stories, like one of my favorites is Joseph.
1: Yes.
0: And all the twists and turns in that story. You just get swept up in it. What do you think the term would be? You know, the opposite of doom scrolling, when you get swept up in God's word.
1: Wow. What would that be? That's a great question. Maybe we would call going through scripture in the same way as hope scrolling. I mean, think about how you feel after you've doom scrolled. You feel like, what a waste of time. What did I learn? Nothing. Maybe you even got drugged down a little bit. But how do you feel after you read the word of God? You feel helped, you feel hopeful, you feel encouraged, and you have your eyes on things above. This is the thing. Every day, every Christian should open up the Bible and read it. This is an essential to spiritual growth. You never get beyond it. You never outgrow it. And God will make his word fresh and new to you each and every day. As the psalmist said, your mercies are new every morning, but you got to open it. Nothing's going to happen if you don't open your Bible. Well, this is one of the things that I talk about in my new book, What Every Growing Christian Needs to Know. I also have chapters on the importance of prayer, how to pray effectively, why being in church is so vital for your spiritual growth, how to share your faith effectively, and much more. But we want to send you this book that will encourage you to continue on in your spiritual growth, because the moment you're not progressing, you can begin to regress. Someone said once, quote, "The Christian life is like a grease pole. You're either climbing or slipping," end quote. So you want to constantly be learning and developing and flourishing as a follower of Jesus Christ. And I think this new book is going to help you do it. Again, it's called What Every Growing Christian Needs to Know. 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
3: With SRN News, I'm Rich Thomason in Washington. Iran has attacked American allies across the Gulf as renewed fighting with the U.S. ends a month-long pause. An Iranian drone sparked a fire at a residential complex in Kuwait City. Bahrain intercepted incoming drones. Other attacks targeting Jordan, the UAE, and Iraq's Kurdish region. The death toll tops 1,100 in the devastating flooding in Nepal and Tibet. Some previously unaccounted for tourists have now gotten in touch with authorities to tell them that they're all right.
4: Prime Minister Anthony Albanese says five Australians were confirmed safe overnight in Nepal, reducing the number of missing Australians to 38.
5: But that's 38 families, 38 people who we hold grave fears for. We hope, of course, for positive news further.
4: Officials also said two Spanish nationals, two Americans and a Belgian national had contacted authorities and were now classified as in contact. Meanwhile, search efforts continue after last week's floods, which killed over 1,100 people and left thousands more missing. Nepal's foreign ministry says 324 foreign nationals have been rescued, while about 590 from 39 countries remain unaccounted for. I'm Charles Villadesma.
3: Citing overwhelming evidence, a Utah judge ordering Charlie Kirk's accused assassin to stand trial if convicted, Tyler Robinson, could be sentenced to death. Tiger Woods loses his driver's license for 5 years after pleading no contest to a reckless driving charge in Florida, the result of a rollover crash near his home about 6 months ago. Initially charged with DUI, he accepted that lesser charge. Watching Wall Street, the Dow is up 402 points, the Nasdaq ahead 117. This is SRN News. A battle over religious freedom has been joined in Ohio.
6: Alliance Defending Freedom is going to bat for a local Jewish man who has been hosting prayer meetings in his home with a dozen friends. The city of University Heights issued a cease and desist order accusing the man of running an illegal synagogue in his house. ADF Senior Counsel John Birch says, quote, "No American needs a permit to pray." The city's actions underscore a troubling trend of weaponizing zoning laws against people of faith. Michael Harrington reporting.
3: California will allow Jews to voluntarily identify their Jewish heritage on state forms under a bill the legislature passed this week. The measure would require state agencies that collect demographic information to add Jewish as an option for ethnicity or ancestry. The goal is to give state officials and researchers better data on Jewish Californians. And that includes their unemployment rates and representation in schools. This is SRN News. The House has passed a short-term measure to fund the federal government into early December, a move designed to avoid a shutdown as lawmakers campaign for re-election.
7: The House passed the bill by a vote of 370-48. The Senate had already overwhelmingly approved the measure, so it now moves to President Trump's desk for his signature. Speaker Mike Johnson met with reporters after the vote.
8: House Republicans are in charge here, and we're continuing to do the grown-up thing and make sure we get the job done, and we're happy that we just passed that continued resolution to fund the government through early December.
7: Oklahoma Republican Tom Cole, chair of the House Appropriations Committee, said it gives the nation and our constituents certainty that the government will remain open, and certainty that our service members will be paid. Bernie Bennett, Washington.
3: Chevron has confirmed it will expand its operations in Venezuela. Company's officials and Energy Secretary Chris Wright expected to visit Venezuela today, where they will provide details of the agreement. More details at srnnews.com.
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15: Probably when I get up on a Saturday and realize I have a bunch of things to do and I have no idea where to start.
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18: I get incredibly overwhelmed when I feel like I cannot take care of everyone and everything all at once.
14: Well, I think most of us know that feeling. And today on Focus on the Family with Jim Daly, we'll explore how stress and feeling out of control could be impacting your life. The good news is you don't have to remain stuck there. Thanks for joining us. I'm John Fuller.
19: That's a good line. Don't stay stuck there. Mm-hmm. John, we're talking to a lot of busy families who feel overwhelmed. And they're running through life at full tilt, trying to keep everything going in the right direction. So those are, you know, kind of two different things, right? Go fast and make sure you're pointed in the right direction. It's my observation, and correct me if I'm wrong, that women tend to feel this the deepest. I've seen it in my wife, Jean, when she has a lot of responsibilities to juggle all at the same time. And that can be a real struggle for many wives and mothers especially. So our goal today is to give you a game plan for how to better manage your stress and anxiety. And we're going to hear from a couple of wonderful guests who know these feelings very well. Kathy Lipp and Sherry Gregory have written a wonderful book called Overwhelmed, How to Quiet the Chaos and Restore Your Sanity. And I think the title says it all.
14: It really does. And we've got more information about this wonderful resource and our guests on our website. Jim, here's how you began the conversation on today's episode of Focus on the Family with Jim Daly.
19: Let's start with a word of hope. That might be the better direction, because we're going to concentrate on a lot of things that are probably broken or feel broken. So let's start with that word of hope. Is it actually possible to not feel overwhelmed?
20: So maybe this doesn't sound super
19: hopeful.
20: It's
19: tripping you already.
20: I would say no, but I believe there's a game plan to get out from feeling overwhelmed.
19: So to help manage it better.
20: Right. Because I think that overwhelm can come from anything from having to run extra errands that day to the illness of a parent. So you've got the whole gamut in between, but the feeling is overwhelmed. And so that rises up in a million different ways every day, every week, every month. But there are strategies to not live in that place of overwhelm.
21: Well, and so many women, I think the overwhelm becomes their identity. They don't say, I have overwhelming circumstances. Mm-hmm. They say, I am overwhelmed. And so that's the hope that we'd like to bring today and through our book, is that it's possible to go from, I am overwhelmed, to, there are overwhelming things happening in my life, but I am not overwhelmed. I am at peace. I am free, and I have hope.
19: Well, let's start with the basics. What is the definition of being overwhelmed?
21: Well, if you look it up in the dictionary, like a good English teacher.
19: Which you are, by the way.
21: Yes. You know, the description in the dictionary is a description of a wave coming crashing over and turning you completely upside down. And when I speak on this, I use a slide of an enormous tsunami wave. And that's what it feels like, whether it's an external overwhelm because of the outside circumstances, or some of us, it's the internal overwhelm. We have huge emotions. I call it the emotion ocean coming up. But whatever it is, it feels like this force that is absolutely about to come over you and take over you and make it so that, I mean, if you've ever been tumbled in a wave in the ocean, you can't breathe. You're so disoriented, you don't even know which way it's up.
19: See, and that may point to why I'm a sick person, because I love that. I love to be turned over in a wave in the ocean.
21: But you then have a much higher need for stimulation and
19: Yahoo!
21: Take risks.
19: Let's do that again. Mm-hmm. At least that's true when I was younger. Yeah. But on the serious side, that is that perpetual sense of being overwhelmed. Mm-hmm. You're saying it becomes part of who you define yourself
21: and
19: as.
21: And do you like that when it blindsides you?
19: No, of course not.
21: You choose it.
19: I'm choosing it. Mm-hmm. I'm in the ocean with my boys,
21: exactly.
19: And we're body surfing, and we're in 8-foot waves, and it's kind of exhilarating and exciting.
21: Yeah. And so you're on top of it, literally.
19: Correct. Well, yeah.
20: And overwhelm is, I think, really at its core, is a lot of circumstances and feeling that you have no control over.
19: Okay.
20: And so when you're caught up in somebody else's drama or external circumstances or emotions that really you don't have a way to manage, that's the overwhelming feeling that tends to shut us down.
19: Now, you have also created in your book, Overwhelmed, a quiz. Mm-hmm. What does that help you see in yourself?
21: The first quiz in the book, it helps them identify what kind of overwhelmed they are, whether it's decision fatigue, or maybe they don't know their true self, or they're not being true to themselves, doing too much for too many with too little for too long, having unexpected emergencies, or being overwhelmed by worry and disappointment. I mean, that was one of the things that you realized early on, Kathy, was that overwhelmed takes on so many different facets.
20: What overwhelmed Sherry doesn't overwhelm me.
19: Okay, but so it's individual.
20: Right, but what overwhelms me, Sherry can handle with her hands tied behind her back.
21: In fact, I enjoy some of the things that overwhelm you.
20: Which is just... it's hard to be friends with somebody like that sometimes.
19: Oh, like, see, that's the friend you need, though.
20: It is, and that's exactly why we're good friends, is because we can talk each other down. We can help unravel some of that. I think it is so valuable to have somebody in your life who can help you identify what your overwhelm is and really help you with a game plan.
19: So you would, if you felt overwhelmed, it's possible you would call Sherry and say, help me.
20: Call, text, Facebook, message. Yeah, we do it all the time. If you look back at like our texting and stuff like that, we are constantly, I just was on a family vacation. I love my family. I love them to pieces. But there were a whole bunch of cries for help, cries for prayer. Sherry calls it processing. So it's processing through prayer, all of that. Because having somebody look from the outside and saying, I know it feels overwhelming, but here is your next step, is a huge, huge gift.
19: I want to talk about those personalities in just a minute, but you mentioned decision fatigue.
21: Yes.
19: And that, I'm just thinking of people close to me in my life.
20: Yes.
19: And how decision fatigue, I see that one. It's more prevalent in our marriage. What does that mean, decision fatigue?
20: Well, this came as we were writing this book. I texted Sherry and I said, I think, I can't remember if I said 80 or 90% of overwhelm is just decision fatigue. And she sat with it for a while and she said, you know what? I think you're absolutely right. We have so many more decisions we have to make than we've ever had to make before, because there are so many more things that are required of us. And so, you know, I had a much simpler life when my kids were little, but there were a bunch of decisions that had to be made. But now, you know, doing business, friendship, relationships, online, there are just look at how many channels we have on TV.
19: No, it's
20: decision
19: true.
20: Fatigue is everywhere.
19: It's true. And I think we all feel it. But again, I think women feel it to a greater extent than men often do, because there's so many things you got to decide.
20: Well, and this is so key in our time right now. We have so many more opportunities. Mm-hmm. You know, what were my opportunities 50 years ago for career and what I was going to do with my life? And now I look at, I have just unlimited opportunities, but it also means unlimited decisions.
19: Yeah. Mm-hmm. Now let's talk about those major personality types that you've uncovered. Describe each type and what overwhelms most women. Again, these things can fit with men as well, but
20: sure.
19: Let's go through the personality types.
20: So the first personality I'll talk about is the expressive, which is me. And I know we've talked about
0: you're
20: these.
0: You're expressive.
20: Here. I know. Yeah. It's a shocker to everybody who knows me. And so we're the starters. We're the ones who love to get the ball rolling. We have ideas. We're innovative. But we also, when it comes to overwhelm, we have some really key issues that overwhelm us.
21: With an expressive, we become overwhelmed when life is no fun. And so we will start to add the fun to our life, and we'll start new things in addition to everything
19: like
21: we have.
19: Like too many new things?
21: Oh, way too many.
20: Way too many.
21: Because all the things we already started have gotten boring.
20: Or hard. And when it's hard, we don't like hard. Hard is hard.
19: So discard hard and move on to the next fun
20: thing.
19: Yeah,
20: let's do the new, because it's fun to start things, but it's hard to finish.
19: So how does that come when it's like paying bills?
20: Oh, I'm not allowed to pay bills in our house because both Roger and I would end up in prison. I mean, I just know that. And so it's good to know what your strengths and your weaknesses are. And it's great, you know, how amazing is it that God often gives us somebody who is completely our opposite, which Roger is to me. He can make sure that bills get paid and we're not thrown out of our house. I make sure that we have a lot of fun in our relationship, and it's a good balance for us.
19: Okay, so that's the expressive. What's the next type?
20: Okay, so the analytic, and this is more of what my husband is. He's the one who makes sure the bills get paid on time. But there's definitely, for an analytic, I would say there's a process and a procedure to everything. And when those don't go according to plan, that can be really frustrating.
21: Yeah, the analytic becomes overwhelmed when life is imperfect. And almost always, it's the people in their life that are causing the imperfections.
0: It's not the process, it's the people.
19: That gives you a little feeling of what Jesus felt like, right? Everybody around me is not perfect.
21: Absolutely. And so they have a hard time making decisions because it has to be the perfect decision. And telling them to make a good enough decision, like, their eyes will cross. It's a concept they can't understand, good enough.
19: So how, let's, again, putting it in the context of the woman having that analytical gift, how does that work in the marriage? I mean, what do you do if you're married to a non-analytic and everything your husband's doing is irritating you because it's not perfect?
0: It's not perfect, yeah.
21: You know,
0: and
21: I have so much compassion for this particular woman, because in our society, the expressive is admired. We want them at the party.
19: Right.
21: But who wants the person who's busy going, oh, no, honey, that didn't happen on Thursday. That happened on Friday. Oh, no, it didn't happen at 2 o'clock. It happened at 2:07.
0: Are you saying there's something wrong with this?
21: I'm saying that that person generally is not popular at the party. But when you think about it, this is the woman who gains her sense of peace from having her home look beautiful. This was my mother. And having everything in the right place makes her feel not overwhelmed.
19: Right.
21: And when she lives with a bunch of Philistines who could care less, she can get that house looking beautiful. Maybe she stays up till 2 in the morning, and then what happens at 6 o'clock? The people wake up.
19: Right. Yeah. The imperfect people.
21: Yes, yeah. And they ruin everything because they don't care. And so, you know, this is a hard position to be in. And I think to answer your question, she needs to be really honest with her husband and say, this is important to me. Just like you having a good time at a party fills you up, these things fill me up.
20: And I think one of the biggest acts of service we can do to our fellow women is understand and recognize the strengths that they bring to the table.
19: Sure.
20: I am about as far from an analytic as you could possibly get. There is no scale for how far I am. But I so appreciate, and it's taken me years because I thought they were just fun quelchers. And what I've come to understand is I need those analytics in my life, and they need me. We need each other.
19: Well, and it's a great point, you and Roger particularly, because you said he was more the analytic.
20: For
19: so
20: sure.
19: The early part of your marriage, what kind of conflict did this create?
20: Oh, my goodness. I made him crazy. You know, to him, it's obvious when you take the toothpaste, you know, lid off, you put it back.
19: I'm You're like, one of those? You and Jean. Oh, no.
20: Why would you do that? Because you just have to take it off again. You know, that's the most basic example, but I know that it was frustrating for him to not do things in a particular way. But I come to understand I'm one of the most blessed women in the world because my bed is made every day. It's not made by me, I'll be honest with you.
19: Oh, you are blessed.
20: I am. And so when I learned to call out

0: only covered the expressive and the analytic. We got a couple more.
1: Okay. Oh,
0: But
1: yeah.
0: before you do that,
1: Yeah.
0: though, I wanted to ask this. When you realized this, did you begin naturally to create even work lists between each other so you went to your strengths rather than your
1: We
0: weaknesses?
1: absolutely do. So one of the things I've learned is Roger doesn't want to feel like he is doing the bills by himself. He wants to feel like we're in a partnership. So he does the bills while I'm sitting in the room, like organizing papers and stuff. He just needs to know that there's a team member with him. But bills fall squarely in his bucket. And we learn this in the kitchen. He is a master at getting the dishwasher loaded to maximum capacity. He has this figured out. I hate loading the dishwasher, so I do everything else, putting things away, cleaning the counters. When we understood that, we stopped fighting about cleaning the kitchen. It's such a magic key. The dishwasher overwhelms me, the kitchen overwhelms him. Why are we forcing ourselves to do things that overwhelm us when we have somebody who is so much more capable and can just sit in their gifts and do what they're supposed to
0: Okay,
1: do?
0: but in that context, and we will get to the other types, what do you do when you come to an impasse? Both of you hate the
1: Then we both
0: dishwasher.
1: have to suck it up and do it.
0: Okay.
1: And I know that's hard, but when you see yourselves operating 90% of the time in your strengths, that 10% becomes a lot less
0: That
1: contentious.
0: makes sense.
1: Yeah.
0: All right, let's go to the next one.
1: Drivers. Okay, drivers are the ones who want to get things done. They've got a plan, and even if they have to leave dead bodies in the road, they're going to achieve that plan. And a driver just what overwhelms them is when life is out of control.
2: Yeah, drivers do not like surprises.
1: Yeah.
2: Because if there's going to be a surprise, they want to be the one who actually causes the surprise to happen.
0: Okay.
2: A driver, you do not, spontaneity for them is like 3 weeks of planning. They do not like to
0: I'm
2: have these
0: thinking of some
2: surprises.
0: combos here.
1: Yes. Yeah. And then finally, the amiable. This is the person who just gets along with everybody.
0: Finally.
1: Yes, I know. I know. We need amiables. They're the peacemakers, the peacekeepers. These are great people to have in your life. But the amiable becomes overwhelmed when life is filled with pressure from other people. That's a huge
3: So
1: issue.
3: is the amiable a people pleaser then?
2: They can tend towards, they can
3: Okay.
2: lean in that direction. Their downfall is that they tend to make everybody else make the decisions for them, and they never express what they actually want. But at some point, all of that becomes cumulative, and then they'll end up blowing up and saying, "You never listen to me. You never do anything I want to." And everybody around them's going, "When did you ever tell us what you wanted?
0: Okay.
2: When did you ever give us input?"
0: So what should that wife do, particularly again, talking in the context of women, if she's an amiable married to a non-amiable?
1: So she needs to have a safe place to be able to say what she wants. And she needs to get brave and say, "Here's what I'd like. I'm willing to compromise. I'm willing to come to a consensus, but here is what I'd really like." And I think for the amiable, sometimes they still have to figure out what they really
2: Oh,
1: want.
2: yeah.
1: And so that's a self-discovery process that they have to sit in and pray in.
2: Well, and I think a lot of women, they know what they need, but even the idea of saying, "I will want," that feels so
0: That's a hard
2: selfish.
0: thing to say.
2: We are so culturally ingrained that self is means ultimately selfish. And yet what I found with my husband, I'll dance around and never tell him what I need or want, and then I'll get mad at him when he doesn't do it. And he's a good man. If I would just say it in one sentence, "I want this," most of the time he'll do it if I can say it clearly to him. But for me, it was years of coded communication. No, it wasn't really communication because he could never figure out what it was. And so I'm slowly, in the last few years, it's been part of the overwhelmed journey, learning to say, and it's hard. It's hard for me to find out for myself. And then, of course, if I don't know, how is he going to possibly know?
0: Yeah. Oh, that makes such sense.
3: 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And let's continue the conversation on today's episode of Focus on the Family with Jim Daly.
0: Sherry, I appreciate that knowing. But are you 10% better at that now, or 50% better in terms of expressing your desire to your husband so he clearly gets it? How often are you hitting it?
2: I'm one who has to take the time to be able to

0: think, okay, what is going on right now? And in the past, what I would do is I would just immediately try to change what he was doing. Let me give a quick example. We were driving down for my father's remarriage, which was already a emotionally fraught event for me. And my husband wanted to take his car in to be washed, and so I offered to do it before we left, and he didn't want to do it that way. So I decided not to get into a big debate about it, but I was like, let me take it first. So I wanted to leave 20 minutes earlier
1: Hey,
0: because
1: I'm
0: it's a
1: impressed you were ready to go, that you could go wash the car. That right there gets me.
0: Well, I was afraid we were going to leave late. And so I decided I'm not going to say anything. And I realized after we got there, what my real desire had nothing to do with the car. My real desire was to not be the one to drive the last leg of the trip. I was afraid that I was going to get stuck driving from 9 to 10 to 11 to midnight. And that did not turn into a big argument. But me realizing, hang on, I was talking about when to wash the car, when my real thing that I should have said is, hun, I'm really afraid that if you have me driving from 9 to midnight, I'll get into an accident because I totaled his other car a few months ago. And so for me to look at I'm talking about washing a car, but my real need is to not be driving at night. And so I'm trying to use that kind of as my template. Okay, I'm asking him to change what he said he's going to do. What's my real desire? What's my real need here in this
1: So
0: situation?
1: you've hit the four: the expressive, the analytic, the driver, the amiable, all of them pretty self disclosed. Lastly, though, you have a kind of a nuance for what you almost identify as another, but that's the highly sensitive person. But I guess that would apply to any of the
0: Yes,
1: four,
0: for
1: but
0: sure.
1: you possess that, Sherry.
0: Yes.
1: What does the highly sensitive person react like, and how does it fit with these other four?
0: You know, the highly sensitive person, the first thing is they are very extra easily overwhelmed. And sometimes it can be emotionally overwhelmed. It could be sensorily overwhelmed. It might be the woman sitting in church and she can't concentrate because the drummer is beating the drum so loud. It might be the guy who can't concentrate because the woman sitting next to him, her perfume is just giving him a headache. And so they also tend to be very deep processors. Like you'll say something and forget it. 5 days later, they're still mulling over what you meant by that.
2: She remembers things that I said 3 years ago. I'm like, I said that, but she remembers.
0: I remember where we were when
2: Yeah,
0: she said
2: it's
0: it.
2: crazy. And so I'm a highly insensitive person, apparently. But it's true that they have to chew on things for longer. They need to process longer. There's more.
0: When I learned about this, and I would go to a faculty meeting where they would want to bring something to an immediate vote. I started becoming the person to say, can we please have 24 hours? Can we please have 48 hours to think about this? Because I don't know what I think about something until I've had some time to process it. And usually it is 24 to 48 hours.
1: Well, and you talk about in your book, the future you, to aim for that future you. And describe what you are getting at there, the future you. It sounds a little funny, but what are you aiming for? And then let me have a follow-up.
2: Well, it's talking about serving your future self. Who do I want to become? And so one of the tools we have in the book is a personal manifesto. And I love this. I've written out things, and Sherry has too, about who I am at my best self and who I want to become. And so things like, you know, I love God, I love my people, and I love his people. I tell the truth, but I tell it with love. These are the things that I don't always do 100% of the time, but it's what my best self does. And so what I'm trying to do with God, directing me and guiding me is to become the best version of myself in the future as I possibly can. I'm constantly working for that.
1: I would think that creating that future you perspective can be a little bit demoralizing at times. Let me just take an easy one. You know, I struggle with this as well, but if you look out a year, now we're in January, I'm sure many people have just set their New Year's goals, right? I'm going to lose 20 pounds. And this is a common one. And you get to December at the end of this year going, I've actually put 5 on. But that wasn't my future you. And now you're already disappointed, in a hole, recriminating yourself that you didn't do what you set out to do. How do you not get trapped in that vicious cycle?
2: Okay, first of all, I think, you know, we have these goals, and I think goals are important, but they come second to who do we want to become? So instead of saying, I'm going to lose 20 pounds by the end of the year, I say, I have to earn health every single day. So what that means is today I need to go take a walk. It doesn't mean I need to go prep for a marathon, But today I need to spend a little bit of time going for a walk. I need to take care of myself physically, mentally, spiritually, and emotionally. And so when you really see that a lot of this future stuff is really self-care, it really changes your perspective on it. It's not beating yourself up for those extra 5 pounds. It's saying, what can I do today to take really good care of myself? And today, all God is calling me to do is move my body, you know, to go out and take a walk and to go enjoy what he, this whole great world that he's provided for me. And when you change that perspective, it seems so much more indulgent at first, but it's actually things you can stick with. What a concept. You could stick with going for a walk every day.
1: I really like practical steps like that. And what a great conversation with Kathy Lipp and Sherry Gregory about changing our mindset and understanding the different ways we respond to unexpected challenges in our lives. And I'm looking forward to hearing more of their insights next time. If this topic resonates with you, we certainly recommend you get this excellent book by Kathy and Sherry, Overwhelmed, How to Quiet the Chaos and Restore Your Sanity. And make a monthly pledge of any amount to focus on the family, and we'll say thank you by putting a copy into your hands. It's a win-win arrangement. You get a great resource, and we're able to encourage and support more families because of you all year long.
3: Yeah, and Jim, we hear proof of how donations to this ministry are transforming lives all the time. A man named Dennis shared this. He said, when I was traveling on the road, I listened to Focus on the Family. You always had a variety of family topics, and I was a new father and husband, so I gleaned many beneficial ideas that I tried to put into practice. 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
1: Well, that's well said, Dennis, and I so appreciate your comment. 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
5: The preceding program was furnished by Focus on the Family here on local Christian radio KJOL. I'm Zane Matthews. Another hour of great music on the way. Matt Marr's Run to the Father. Zach Williams and Survivor have got Matt Redman with The Heart of Worship. And for King and Country, For God is with Us. We'll kick off this hour with Hope Darst. It's The Mighty Name of Jesus here on KJOL, where you hear the light.

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2: Well, we're into the month of September. 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

There's a KJOL classic from 1999, one of the great worship songs of our generation from Matt Redman. It's The Heart of Worship. Lord, it's all about you. Love that. Right now, Jamie Jam Goshen coming back again on local Christian radio KJOL.

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5: Here is your Western Slope forecast today. For Grand Junction and Delta, sunny skies, some scattered afternoon thunderstorms are possible. High of 84, tonight down to 60, and Thursday a high of 87. For Montrose, today sunny and 83, Thursday a high of 84. And coming up in this next half hour, more great music, including We the Kingdom, Jesus Does. I've got that new one from Chandler Moore, God, I'm Just Grateful, and good news from Mandisa. We'll kick off this hour with Jamie McDonald, Left It in the River, on local Christian radio KJOL.

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There's Vandisa and good news here on KJOL. That good news is about a life that was transformed by the power of the Holy Spirit. Trusting in Jesus when he comes into your heart and changes you. Old things are passed away. Behold, all things are become new. We are new creatures in Christ Jesus. 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Now here's the Belonging Company. It's The Joy on KJOL.

0: That is the music of Selah here on Local Christian Radio, KJOL. And that'll bring us to prayer time this morning. Thank you for being here today. We've got just a number of needs that have come in today and this week. And again, just urgent needs from our radio family and beyond. So we ask you to pray with us today. And we ask you to join us in believing for miracles and for restoration and healing. And just thank the Lord for his faithfulness to us. Our gracious Heavenly Father, we just come before you this morning in the name of Jesus, and we just thank you, Lord, for the privilege we have to come and to join together our hearts and our faith and our voices and lift up one another and pray for needs, bring our petitions to you. Lord, we come with grateful hearts. We thank you for your goodness to us, for your bountiful blessings, and we just give you praise and glory and honor today. And Lord, we continue to pray for this family who recently, suddenly, and tragically suffered the loss of their adult son, been struggling with drugs and alcohol for a few years, and or now this great loss. And Lord, of course, they're concerned about his eternal destination. And Lord, we just pray that you would comfort their hearts, Lord, and just in an amazing way, Lord, where that comfort may seem elusive, it may seem impossible. But Lord, I pray that you would just draw them close to you. And Lord, just be their dearest friend. Let your comfort just overwhelm them. Let your peace overcome them. And I pray, dear Lord, that you would heal their hearts, Lord, of hurt and Lord, and grief, Lord, in this tragic time. God, let their trust in you and their faith be strong, Lord, and remembering the prayers that they have prayed for their son over the years, God, that remind them that you are faithful, Lord, to hear those prayers, to answer those prayers for our children. And so we just thank you, Lord, that you're being with them even now. May they just feel your presence, Lord, and your touch, and let healing begin, we ask. Lord, we pray for a listener who needs healing on his face and skin. Lord, you know what's going on there, and we just are going to put him in your hands today. Lord, as he calls out to you, I pray, dear Lord, that you respond. You bring a healing touch to that body. And Lord, to this skin, I pray that it just would be made new. Lord, in the name of Jesus, we pray, Lord. We thank you, Lord, for the good report from the listener who was seeing an oncologist and received a positive report. And we just thank you, Lord, for that. And we just give you all the praise and all the glory. Or for this listener's marriage, needs your touch, your intervention. They're going through a difficult time. And I just pray, God, that you would soften hearts and may it lead to forgiveness and restoration, Lord, and just a new love that can only come from you. Lord, we put them in your hands and just pray that they would begin to heal in that relationship. And we'll just give you the thanks and praise. We give you all the glory and all the honor. Lord, in this request that has come in as people meet for prayer and worship meetings across the Western Slope and really around our nation this week, that God would move the hearts of his people to action and compassion and outreach, inspiring us to live out Christ's example in front of those he has put into our lives, Lord. And that prayer is for each one of us, Lord, that we would be what you would have us to be, Lord, as maybe we are gathering tonight for midweek services, Bible studies. God, we don't want to go through the motions of religion, but Lord, we want to deepen our walk and our relationship with you, Lord, and be effective Christians in this dark world, sharing your love and the gospel message of your love to mankind. Lord, bless those times of study tonight. Lord, across the Western Slope especially, Lord, we pray that you would just anoint your word in a very special way. Lord, we lift up our Good News pastor again this week, Pastor Roger Ferguson from Clifton Christian Church, as he shares the Good News verses on the radio. I just pray, Lord, for a blessing upon Pastor Roger this week, and you just encourage him, Lord, whatever he may be facing, decisions he may be making, and give him wisdom, Lord, as he leads that congregation. And I just pray that the anointing of your Holy Spirit would be upon him. Lord, all these things we just pray that you receive all the glory and all the honor, and we'll thank you for it. We pray in the name of Jesus. Amen and amen. Well, and we thank you for praying with us and praying for your brothers and sisters across the Western Slope for these and other needs. We invite you now to stay tuned for Revive Our Hearts with Nancy DeMoss Wolgemuth, furnished by Revive Our Hearts Ministries on KJOL, where you hear the light.
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2: And you know what it's like to have a heavy heart and to have your body feel the toll of what's going on in your spirit. And so our words, if they're pleasant words, if they're encouraging words, can be sweetness and health and strength.
1: This is Revive Our Hearts with Nancy DeMoss Wolgemuth, author of Adorned. For Wednesday, September 2nd, I'm Dana Gresh. This week, we're marking a milestone. We're celebrating 25 years as a ministry. And Nancy, it's been so meaningful to just take some time to look back and celebrate God's faithfulness over the decades.
2: Yeah, Dana, it's been such a joy to me recently to reflect back over those years and to think about all that God has done in my own life during this time, but also through the ministry of Revive Our Hearts. The lives that have been changed, the marriages that have been restored, the people who've come to know Jesus as their Lord and Savior, women who've had restored sense of wonder at who God is and at the gospel. Just so, so sweet. I'm enjoying the chance this week to think back over some of the topics that I found myself teaching on again and again.
1: Well, on Monday, we heard some excerpts from messages that were about the nature and character of God, so foundational. And yesterday, we focused on having a right vertical relationship with the Lord.
2: And of course, that's the starting place for everything in our lives. But our relationship with the Lord invariably affects our horizontal relationships with others. As we get to know God better, one natural outcome is that we'll treat others differently. So today we're digging way back into some Revive Our Hearts archives to explore further how we can engage with others in ways that truly honor Christ.
1: There are definitely some classic series we'll want to cover, starting with this one.
2: The outcome of our lives, the way we turn out, who we are, is not determined by what happens to us.
1: This is the series, Freedom Through Forgiveness.
2: We have the responses that we do, or we parent our children the way we do because of something that happened to us, because of the way we were parented, or because of the way someone else has dealt with us. And I'm just that way because of this aspect of my past. But the fact is, the outcome of our lives, who we are, is not determined by what happens to us. What has happened to us certainly has effect upon us. It influences us, but it cannot control who we become. The fact is, who we are, the outcome of our lives, is determined by how we respond to what happens to us. You see, you may be thinking, that's not very encouraging. That's not very good news, because now you tell me I'm responsible. And I thought, at least if I could think someone else was responsible, maybe this wouldn't hurt so badly. But now you're saying it's my fault. Well, here's why that is good news. Because if the outcome of my life is determined by things over which I had no control, the way people have treated me or dealt with me or what they have done to me, then I am a hopeless victim. There's no hope for me. I have to be the way that I am if I have no control over the outcome of my life. But to realize that we, by God's grace, as children of God, can choose, by the power of God's Spirit, how we respond to what happens to us. Now, there's hope in that, because God will give us grace to choose to respond in ways that are pleasing to Him and that will set us free from the bondage of our past. Every time you and I are wronged, we choose how we're going to respond to that offense. And I want to say there are essentially two ways of responding to hurt. The first way is the way that most people respond, and that is that they become a debt collector. what do? They hold the offender hostage. They say, you wounded me, and I'm not going to let you go until you acknowledge how deeply you hurt me. They put their offenders in debtor's prison. And I shouldn't really say they. I should say we, because we've all responded this way to hurt at times. When we become debt collectors, ultimately, that pathway leads to resentment and bitterness. It's the pathway of retaliation. I'll get even. We may not do it overtly, but we're withholding love and we're holding that anger and that bitterness in our heart. And we're going to see that when we become debt collectors, we actually end up putting ourselves in prison. And essentially, this is a pathway of releasing our offenders from prison, letting them go, setting them free. And I want to stress that we let them go not because they necessarily deserve it, not because they've necessarily come back and said, I realized I was wrong, would you please forgive me? They may never realize that, but we release them not because they deserve it, but because of God's incredible grace. God's grace that is undeserved. And as we've received God's grace, we extend His mercy and grace to others. This is the pathway not of retaliation, but of reconciliation. We choose which pathway we will take.
1: That's Nancy DeMoss Wolgemuth from a series on Revive Our Hearts called Freedom Through Forgiveness. We're hearing clips from several classic Revive Our Hearts programs today. They're all about our relationships with each other. Not only has Nancy clearly shown us the importance of granting forgiveness to those who've wronged us, but she's also shown us why it's so important to ask for forgiveness from others. Here's Nancy in the series, Seeking Him. During that series, she spent a week on the significance of having a clear conscience. And she has some questions to help us evaluate whether we need to make things right with another person.
2: Are you right with your mate? How did you leave this morning? Are things clear between you? Are you right with your parents, your children, your in-laws, your roommate, your employer, your employees, fellow workers, church members, every person you know? Just think of those categories of people. Is there anyone you find yourself avoiding eye contact with? And why? Is there anyone you're afraid to run into because of something you've said or something you've done? Somebody you just wouldn't want to encounter on the street this afternoon? Do you have an unreconciled conflict with another person? Is there some offense you've covered up and you've hoped no one would find out? Maybe you've done something illegal. Maybe you've sinned against the law or the government. Do you have any unpaid debts? Things you've stolen, someone you've cheated, things you've borrowed, maybe from the workplace, maybe from a friend, never returned. People whose reputation you've destroyed with your tongue. We're talking here not just about sins of commission, but sins of omission. Maybe people that you ought to have served or blessed or helped in some way, and you haven't done it because of pride or selfishness or just too busy or lack of love. You know, if we don't have a clear conscience first with God and then with others, we will experience debilitating consequences in many possible different ways in our lives. It can be spiritual, emotional, or even physical consequences of not having a clear conscience. For example, if your conscience is not clear, if you've been sloughing off on the job, you've been lazy about your work, and other people in the office know it, they're having to shoulder part of your load, what do you think is going to happen when you go and try to witness to those people about your relationship with Christ? That's why Peter says in 1 Peter 3, make sure that you have a clear conscience so that no one can revile your good behavior in Christ. So the enemy won't be able to blackmail your mouth shut when you go to witness. In Psalm 32, after he committed his great sin with Bathsheba, David talks about the physical and the emotional torment that he experienced as a result of keeping silent about his sin. He says, when I kept silent, my bones wasted away through my groaning all day long. My strength was dried up as by the heat of summer. Even our joints can become dried out and not be as lubricated as they once were when we have a guilty conscience. You say, how does that work? I don't know. But I know that our physical well-being is connected to the well-being of our spirit, our emotions, our soul, our relationship with God and with others can even affect us physically. And you've heard how doctors have said how many gastrointestinal disorders and disorders of various types can be affected by the state of our conscience. If we're not right with God, if we're bitter, if we're angry, if we're unforgiving, if our conscience isn't clear, it can take a toll on our bodies physically. In fact, if you don't have a clear conscience, according to 1 Timothy chapter 1, you can actually shipwreck your faith. That's what Paul says, 1 Timothy 1:19, that we need to hold on to faith and a good conscience. By rejecting this, some have made shipwreck of their faith. Paul also says in 1 Timothy chapter 1, verse 5, that if we don't have a clear conscience, we'll have a diminished capacity to love others. He says the result of our teaching, the goal of our teaching, is love. And this love comes springing forth out of a heart that is pure, a conscience that is clear, and a faith that is genuine. So it's very important that we commit ourselves to have a clear conscience with God and every person.
1: That's Nancy DeMoss Wahlgemuth in the series Seeking Him. She spent a week in that series on clearing your conscience and offered a lot of insight into how to do that. You can hear those practical steps when you listen to the full series. 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Now, as we celebrate 25 years, we're looking today at some of Nancy's classic messages on our relationships with other people. Here's part of a series called Encouraging One Another.
2: Proverbs chapter 12 tells us that anxiety in the heart of man causes depression, but a good word makes it glad. Do you know that our words can actually be a tonic, a medication, a healing power in someone else's life? Because you see, depression is ultimately a matter of the heart. It's heaviness in the heart. It's the heart being bowed down. And it's the result of some sort of anxiety that's internal. It's not just a physical matter, though it may have physical symptoms that relate to it. But ultimately, it's a matter of the spirit. And God says that our words can minister grace and gladness and help to discouraged or depressed hearts. A good word can make a heavy heart or depressed heart glad. Proverbs chapter 16 tells us that pleasant words are like a honeycomb, sweetness to the soul and health to the bones. You say the bones, that's a physical part of your body. You're saying words can even help you physically. You know, you really can't separate your physical, emotional, and spiritual well-being. I mean, we are body, soul, and spirit, and it doesn't exist without your soul and your spirit. So what affects one of those affects all parts. And the scripture says that our words can so minister pleasantness and grace and strength and courage and sweetness to the soul that even the health of our bodies is affected. And you know what it's like to have a heavy heart and to have your body feel the toll of what's going on in your spirit. And so our words, if they're pleasant words, if they're encouraging words, can be sweetness and health and strength. Think of that verse in the Song of Solomon that's been a challenge to me many, many times, where it says the bridegroom in that passage says to his bride, honey and milk are under your tongue. He's talking about the power of her words to encourage and to strengthen. Honey will strengthen a person in weakness. Take a little honey, give some strength. Milk helps to mature bones that are immature or weak. And he's saying your words have that power in my life to encourage, to strengthen, to build up my life in its weakness. And I often wonder as I speak, too often I wonder after I speak, but I need to wonder before I speak, are my words ministering as honey and milk to strengthen, to encourage those around me who are weak. And again, I can't emphasize enough the importance of this with the people that we're closest to. The people who live inside the four walls of your own home. The people we work with day after day. That's where we tend to take such liberties and to say things that we would never say to a visitor or a guest or someone we were trying to impress. And I'm not suggesting that we should be trying to impress one another. I'm just saying that we need to be sensitive to the power of our words, the power of our words to bring healing and strength and life and encouragement.
1: That's part of a message from Nancy DeMoss Wohlgemuth called Encouraging One Another. As Revive Our Hearts marks the start of our 26th year of ministry, we're revisiting some of the most important themes in Nancy's speaking. Today, we're focused on our relationships with others. And one type of encouragement she's provided is to single women. We'll close today with a series she delivered right before getting married to Robert Wohlgemuth in November of 2015. It's called Thoughts for My Single Sisters Before I Become a Mrs.
2: This is what I want to say to women as I make this transition from being a single woman to being a married woman. Get it down. Here it is. God is good. And He can be trusted to write your story. You see, when we're little girls, we think what we would like the script of our lives to be like. And that's why little girls raised on Disney and Disney princesses, so many, the longing is for marriage and a certain kind of marriage and a certain kind of romantic relationship and certain dreams. But for you, the dreams may have been different. And you had this vision for your life. You had this script you hoped it would follow. And maybe from the time you were a little girl, it was off script. It's the you thoughts. It's the we thought. I had this script for my life, but it's turned out really to be different than anything you ever dreamed of. And I want to say God is good. And He can be trusted to write your story. He can be trusted to write the script for your life. And whatever God writes for your life and for mine, the story God is writing is a good story. It's a beautiful one. The will of God, Romans 12 tells us, is good and acceptable and perfect. I've often said, it's been attributed to me, it's not original with me, and I don't know who said it originally, but I love the quote, the will of God is exactly what I would choose if I knew what God knows. The will of God is good. God can be trusted. You can trust God to write the story for your life. And I've heard so many stories as I've been on this journey. I walked into a store the other day and met a woman she said she had heard about my engagement. She was working there at this store. And she said, you give me hope. And she, I think, is 70 years old. I can't remember. She said, maybe God still has someone for me. And then I heard a story recently about a 74-year-old woman. This is a true story. Who married for the first time after adopting and raising 3 children. That's quite a story God wrote for that woman's life. But you're saying, my story may not end up that way yet. Well, first of all, let me tell you, it's not the end of your story yet. I'm here to tell you that. But also, no matter how it ends, if you let God write your story, if you let God write the script for your life, it will be good. Joy comes from not from writing our own story or having the story go as we would have scripted it. Joy comes from saying yes, Lord, to whatever story He writes for our lives. Psalm 84 tells us, the Lord God is a sun and shield. The Lord will give grace and glory. No good thing will He withhold from those who walk uprightly. And let me say, by the way, nobody can walk uprightly apart from Christ, who is our righteousness, right? That's not saying if you don't have a husband, therefore you must not be a good enough person. It's not what it's saying at all. It's saying those whose faith is in Christ, who lean on Him, who look to Him, who count on Him for their righteousness, God will not withhold one good or needful thing from you. And in the meantime, He will be to you a sun, S-U-N, and a shield. He will be your warmth. He will be your protection. He will be your covering. He will be your energy. He will give grace and He will give glory. The woman who longs to be married, who has this unfulfilled longing for marriage, is not relegated to spend her life in misery, in despair, being discouraged, being downcast. She has a sun, she has a shield, she has grace, she has glory, and she has the assurance that not one good or needful thing will God withhold from her life. Now, in 1 Corinthians chapter 7, the Apostle Paul talks about this whole issue of marriage and singleness and a few other things related. And he says, and I'm just summarizing this passage really quickly, maybe someday we'll do a whole study of this. He says that both marriage and singleness are a gift. Both are a calling. Both have blessings and benefits, and both have challenges. And then here's what he says in verse 17 of 1 Corinthians 7. So let each person lead the life that the Lord has assigned to him and to which God has called him. Verse 24, so brothers, in whatever condition each was called, there let him remain with God. Now, I'm not going to exposit this whole text. There's lots in it. There are a lot of confusing parts in it, but this much is clear. First of all, in this passage, in the bigger context, Paul gives freedom to the people of God to choose to marry, if God provides that opportunity, or to remain single for the sake of serving the Lord with undivided devotion. He says, marriage is a good thing. Singleness is a good thing in the will of God. If you can stay single and you can do it consecrated to the Lord, he says, that's what I recommend. He says, I will spare you some difficulties that married people are going to face. So I said, there's some advantages to being single. In the bigger context, he talks about some advantages of being married. And he says, you are free to marry as long as you marry in the Lord. Or you're free to remain single if God has gifted and equipped you to do that. But the point I want to say in the verses I just read is that marriage and singleness are both a calling from God.
1: The speaker you just heard was Nancy Lee DeMoss. And not long after she gave that talk, she got married and became Nancy DeMoss Wohlgemuth. Her husband, Robert, went to be with the Lord early this year. So now Nancy's trusting the Lord in a new season of singleness. To hear more of that message, you can visit reviveourhearts.com or go to the Revive Our Hearts app. Click on the transcript of today's episode and you'll find a link to Thoughts for My Single Sisters Before I Become a Mrs. Today, we've been hearing portions of several classic messages from Nancy on Revive Our Hearts. We've been doing this because tomorrow is the official 25th birthday of this radio program and podcast. I don't even know if we even called it a podcast in 2001, but hey, back in those days, you could order a copy of the program, get this, on CD. I don't know if you know what a CD is. If you don't, ask your mom or dad. This is a time of celebration. God's been so good to this ministry. 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They've got beautiful stories of surrender. 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As we continue exploring some of the main themes in Nancy's teaching, we've got to talk about suffering. Nancy's encouraged countless women in times of grief, discouragement, fear over the last 25 years. And tomorrow we're joining her to learn how to weather life storms. 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
1: 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I am Zane Matthews, and we've got another hour of music lined up to take us to lunchtime today. Ann Wilson's coming up, My Jesus, Casting Crowns coming up. Brandon Lake has a new song called The Author, and we'll hear from Toby Mack and Forrest Frank. It's Heaven on My Mind. Western Slope weather today for Grand Junction and Delta, sunny with scattered afternoon thunderstorms possible, a high of 84, Thursday a high of 87. For Montrose today, sunshine 83, and Thursday a high of 84. 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
1: There's Casting Crowns and Only Jesus, and a song that reminds us that no matter what we do in this life, no matter what we accomplish, no matter how much wealth we accumulate, no matter how much fame that we have achieved, the only thing that really matters in this life is what we do for Jesus. 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Only Jesus. Now here's that new one from Brandon Lake. 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

0: There's Leanna Crawford. How can you not? Here on local Christian radio, KJOL, broadcasting across the Western Slope. We are in the middle of an hour of great music for your work day or your play day, whatever you may be doing today. Hopefully we can make your day a little better, a little brighter with some great gospel music and the Word of God. Here's Matthew West. It's Unashamed here on KJOL, where you hear the light.
1: Three brothers in a fire, willing to die for their faith. 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And Daniel met a lion because he chose to pray. But you shut the mouth of that lion, and he walked out the next day.

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2: Coming up just after 12 o'clock, Turning Point with Dr. David Jeremiah, and today talking about the runaway prophet Jonah, running from God. You know, you can run from God, but you can never escape his presence or his purposes. Through Jonah's deliberate rebellion, this message reveals the downward path of disobedience and the storm God used to interrupt it. Jonah's experience ultimately points to God's grace and faithfulness toward those who surrender and return to him. Part two of this message coming up just after 12 noon. And then at 12:30, stay tuned for Insight for Living with Chuck Swindoll. Right now, it's the new one from Steph Schleter. It's Valley of Worship here on local Christian radio, KJOL.
3: I have found the deepest loss. I have questioned if you could. And when it led me to the cross, only then I understood that even in the ruthless pit,

0: give him another opportunity, but not before he worked on his heart. Because if God had simply sent Jonah again without changing him, Jonah would have made the same mistake all over again. That is how God works with us. Sometimes people sail along on what feels like a calm, pleasant sea. They think they're getting away with something. They think they are outrunning God. Then the wind shifts and the storm rolls in, and they discover that God will not ignore rebellion forever. Because a child of God, you see, out of fellowship with God becomes deeply uncomfortable. Before knowing Christ, you see, you didn't really understand what joy and peace and fellowship were. But once you know him, when you choose to go south and God says for you to go north, life becomes really miserable. I don't think there's anything more miserable on the face of God's earth than somebody who's out of fellowship with God. If you're a Christian and you've been in fellowship with God and you're now not walking with him, you're miserable. God will keep applying the pressure. He will do whatever is necessary till you listen to his voice and you come back to him. And that is what the book of Jonah shows us. It reveals the incredible love of God for stubborn people who sometimes have to learn it the hard way. So God is going to take Jonah through a process, but do not miss the central message of this book. This is a book about the love and grace and faithfulness of a sovereign God. He knows you by name, you belong to him, and he takes care of his own. And if necessary, he will use whatever means it takes to bring you to a place of surrender to his will. I was reminded of a verse in the book of Hebrews that says, whoever the Lord loves, he chastens. If you're going through some chastening right now, it's not because God is mad at you. It's because God loves you and he doesn't want you to keep going on the road toward destruction. You know what makes sense? What makes sense is simply saying, okay, God, I'll do it. I surrender. I will go and do what you want me to do. Because once you say that, you discover something wonderful. And that is, what God wants for you is always better than what you wanted for yourself. And you will wonder why in the world you didn't obey him the first time. When God says, arise and go, the wisest thing we can do is arise and go. On September 11th, 2001, Janelle McMillan was working on the 64th floor of the World Trade Center. When the first plane hit, she began descending the stairs with hundreds of others. Then the North Tower collapsed. Concrete and steel buried her under layers of debris. She couldn't move her legs. The air was heavy with dust and smoke, and fires burned all around. She drifted in and out of consciousness, unsure if anyone would ever find her again. In the darkness, she prayed, and she told God that if he saved her, she would give him her life and do his will. Hours later, a rescuer cut through the rubble, grabbed her hand and said, Janelle, I've got you. And she became the last living person pulled from ground zero after 27 hours. Later she said, being under the rubble, I knew that I had given my life to Jesus Christ that day. I had made that commitment with God that I will change my life and do his will. I think I'm here to tell a story and to do the will of God as well. Men and women, God doesn't always use a storm like Jonah's or a collapse like Janelle's to get our attention. Sometimes he just uses ordinary moments or quiet interruptions. But the question never changes. Will we run from God or will we return to God? That is what the book of Jonah teaches us. It teaches us the pain of running and the joy of returning. And each of us has that chance, that opportunity. Maybe you're here today and you know God's been after you to do something. Maybe you're not a Christian. Maybe God's been just bringing you in front of the gospel over and over again, and you know what's going on in your life. It's time to say yes. I can tell you, if you don't, the journey the other way is absolutely predictable. It always ends the same way. But the journey with God is an adventure upward toward His presence, and the joy of the journey is incredible. My question to you today is, which way are you running? Toward Him or away from Him? Only you can answer that question.
1: That's right. You're the only one who knows the answer to that. Are you running toward God or are you running away from Him? In your heart, in the depths of your heart, you know the answer to that question. We'll have more of this as we go forward in this study. I think it gets more interesting as we go along, and we'll get greater insight into how this touches each one of us. Hey, don't forget, during this month, we're offering the calendar for 2027, and it's one of the most beautiful things that we do, designed specifically for you to have in your home at any place of display. You will be so proud to have this, and it's a 14-month calendar. That means it starts in November and goes all the way through December of 27, a place for you to put your appointments and notes for every day of the year, all kinds of scripture, wonderful things for you to meditate on, read through the Bible schedule. It's all there, and this is yours for the asking when you send a gift of any size to Turning Point during the month of September. Do it today. Be sure to ask for the calendar when you do it. We'll see you right here tomorrow.
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3: And your workday noon hour continues with more great teaching. Hi there, this is Dave Andrews. I'll be with you until 3 o'clock. 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
4: When He has tried me, I will come forth as gold. 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Focus on the future benefits, not the present pain. You may be in the middle of a turmoil. Trust the Lord. It's not an eternal turmoil.
5: Have you ever searched for God in the darkness and come up empty? You couldn't feel Him, couldn't hear Him, couldn't understand what He was doing. And yet somehow, you held on. Today, on Insight for Living, Chuck Swindoll draws our attention to three verses in the book of Job. Verses so powerful, he committed them to memory in his 20s and has leaned on them ever since. They speak to anyone walking through a trial they can't explain. It's the heart of grace under pressure. Chuck titled his message, How to Handle Criticism with Class.
4: Some of the greatest verses in all the Bible are verses 10, 11, and 12 of Job 23. I committed them to memory back when I was in my young 20s, and I have called them to mind perhaps more than any other passage of Scripture. I commend to you the memorizing of Job 23, 10 through 12. I'm serious. I've got them marked out in my Bible. I got a ruler and I marked around 23, 10 through 12. He knows the way that I take. Look at the verse. When he, that's God, has tried me, I shall come forth as gold. My foot has held his steps. His way have I kept and not declined. Neither have I turned back from the command of his lips. I love this word. I have esteemed, I have treasured, I have prized the words of his mouth more than my necessary food. I'm unable to locate the presence of God, but I trust him. Eliphaz, Bildad, Zophar, and later Elihu, you can say whatever you wish against me. God knows the way that I take. He knows the truth. He, my justifier, he and I are on speaking terms. I trust him. I believe in him. He knows the way I take. After the trial is over, I will come forth as gold. You can count on that, saints. When the trial has passed, you will be deeper and richer for it. I want you to allow those words to burn their way into your brain so deeply that they become like a divine filter for everything that happens in your life from now on. Everything. God knows the way that we take. Your need, verse 11, and mine, is to have our feet hold fast to his path, to keep his way and not turn aside, not depart from the command of his lips. You say, well, I thought we couldn't see him. What do you mean his lips? His word. It's as if God is speaking. When you open his book, his word teaches you, instructs you, counsels you, comforts you, reproves you, directs your steps. I have not departed from the command of his lips. And look at the last line. I have treasured. The word means to esteem, to value the words of his mouth more than steak and potatoes, more than solid dessert, more than the most delicious and delectable meal the finest chef in the country can provide. I have treasured the words of his mouth more than what I have for lunch or what I'm served or what I serve myself for supper. I treasure his words more than anything that even keeps me alive. That's the value I place on what he has said. Grace under pressure. That's why he could keep from answering Eliphaz or slugging him. That's how Job could restrain himself when he's being falsely accused. He knows that God knows the way he takes. God knows his heart. And he trusts God. Now, the second statement Job makes, which is the balance of this chapter, 13 through 17, I'm unable to understand the plan of God. Now, get that along with the first one, and you'll have a nice balance. I'm unable to locate the presence of God, but I trust him. Now, the second is, I am unable to understand the plan of God, but I trust him. Same ending, but it's another subject. His plan is unfolding, and I'm not able to understand it. In fact, he says he's unique in verse 13. God is unique. Who can turn him? What his soul desires, that he does. He doesn't ask permission. He doesn't tell you ahead of time. He doesn't explain why it's so hard. He doesn't let you know how it's going to come out. He doesn't tell you why it goes on and on and on and on and on, and most of it is unfair. He doesn't tell you how long it's going to last. He doesn't tell you when it's going to end. You trust him. You trust him. You wait. You serve him. You keep your feet on his paths. You treasure his words. And whatever God desires, that is what he does. And you trust him. You can't understand it. And don't call me, because I can't explain it either. I got my own stuff. You call me, I'll probably say, while you're on the line, I've got several things I want to ask you. And to make matters even more complicated, verse 14, he performs what is appointed for me. There's a uniqueness there. Nobody else was Job, and Job had what was appointed for Job, and that became his life and lifestyle. Just as he is performing what is appointed for you, and don't get your hopes up, many such decrees are with him. You got a whole bunch of them waiting to implement once you get through this one. Isn't that fun? Therefore, I would be dismayed at his presence when I consider I am terrified of him. That's great, great vulnerability. Just say it. It's okay. I think the Lord would love to hear us say that on occasion. You frighten me. St. John of the Cross, one of the fathers, wrote, God perceives the imperfections within us. Now listen closely. This is deep. God perceives the imperfections within us, and because of his love for us, urges us to grow up. His love is not content to leave us in our weaknesses. And for this reason, he takes us into a dark night. He weans us from all the pleasures by giving us dry times and inward darkness. In doing so, he is able to take away all these vices and create virtues within us. Through the dark night, pride becomes humility. Greed becomes simplicity. Wrath becomes contentment. Luxury becomes peace. Gluttony becomes moderation. Envy becomes joy, and sloth becomes strength. No soul will ever grow deep in the spiritual life unless God works passively in that soul by means of the dark night. That's why we trust him. I can't see in the darkness. And the longer it goes on, the darker it seems it gets. And so I trust him. And I wait for him. I don't try to explain what he's up to. I trust him. You want this to go on longer? I trust you. I'm going to act wisely. I'm going to respond as best I can. But Lord God, to change this setting is your business, not mine. And my walk with you is such that I lean on you when I can't see my way through for however long. Now, his final response is in chapter 24. He was unable to locate the presence of God, so he said, I trust him. He was unable to explain the plan of God, so he says, I trust him. By the way, Pascal once wrote, the eternal silence of those infinite spaces frightens me. I love that. The eternal silence of those infinite spaces frightens me. There's some time in the depth of his will, you are absolutely scared to death. You don't have any idea where this is going to lead. It's okay. You trust him. You wait for him. Chapter 24, I'm unable to justify the permissions of God, but I trust him. I'm unable to justify the permissions of God. What do I mean by that? Well, what does Job mean? He starts in the country, verses 1 to 11. He goes to the city, verses 12 to 17. And then he just levels curses against the wicked at the end, 18 down through 24. In the country, look at this. Some remove, verse 2, some remove the landmarks and they seize and devour flocks. And God doesn't step in and stop it. They drive away the donkeys of the orphans. They take the widow's ox for a pledge. God doesn't stop. He permits that. They push the needy aside from the road, the poor from the land, are made to hide themselves altogether. This is great poetry, and it's true fact. As wild donkeys in the wilderness, they go forth seeking food in their activity. As bread for their children in the desert, they harvest their fodder in the field, glean the vineyard of the wicked. They spend the night naked without clothing, have no covering against the cold. God doesn't stop it. They are wet with the mountain rains and hug the rock for want of a shelter, and God doesn't step in and stop it. He permits it. Others snatch the orphan from the breast. God doesn't stop it. There are kidnappings, and God doesn't stop it. And against the poor, they take a pledge, and God doesn't stop it. He permits it. And on and on and on it goes down through verse 11.
6: I can't justify God's passivity. Why does he permit that? But he does. When you get to chapter 24, verse 12, you're in the city, and you think the country problems were tough. Look at the litany of the city problems. Verse 13, others have been with those who rebel against the light. They do not want to know its ways nor abide in its paths, and God lets it happen. The murderer arises at dawn. God lets him go. He kills the poor and the needy, and at night he is as a thief, and God doesn't stop it. The eye of the adulterer waits for the twilight, saying, no eye will see me. He disguises his face, and God doesn't zap him. You could go all the way down through this list, all the way to the end, and there are wrongs, and there are failures, and there are injustices, and there's robbery and sexual sins. And where is God? He is permitting it. Why? I don't know, says Job. I think his point here is that just exactly like what's happened to me, God's permitted it. Just like what I'm going through, God has permitted it. Those who do wrong get away with it. Those who take advantage of others get away with it. And God doesn't step in, and you and I could name a half dozen examples right now of recent cases where the Lord could have stopped it, but he didn't. This isn't all about the Jewish Holocaust. This isn't all about the wrongs of the Crusade era. This isn't all about the priests in the Catholic Church who abused boys. This is about all kinds of things that we could name, and God could have stopped it, but he didn't. It's a mystery. That's the point. I can't justify the permissions of God, but I trust him. That's a major step, especially if one of the boys is your son, or if one of the children kidnapped is your child. It's a real test on trust. And so Job finishes this 18 through 24 by leveling curses against the wicked. Job is saying, in effect, you think I'm wicked? I'm telling you, God, if I had my way with God, he would curse every one of them doing wrong. I stand against everything that I've named here. And verse 25 is pretty assuring, isn't it? Now, if it's not so, who can prove me a liar and make my speech worthless? Can any stand up and say, this is nonsense? No one could, not even Eliphaz. The amazing thing is God's tolerance. Not only is he absent, not only is he mysterious, I can't justify what he's doing. I mean, would you have done with Job what God did with him? If you had, we would call you cruel. But when God does it, he turns it into a 42-chapter book and uses it in all our lives. Okay, what's this about? Three lessons, if I may be that simplistic. I think there are three enduring lessons. Even though God is elusive and mysterious and strange and silent and invisible and appears to be passive, he is trustworthy. So the first point I want to make is resist the temptation to explain everything. Resist the temptation to explain everything. God knows. Add that. Resist the temptation to explain everything. God knows, but you and I don't. It was a great day at Dallas Seminary when I heard one of the profs say, as he was asked a question similar to this subject, I don't know. And I thought, yes. Honest man, brilliant theologian, I don't know. I don't know. I can't explain it. Seminary is not a school where you learn all of the answers about the mysterious workings of God. It may be the place where you finally learn to admit there are a lot of things about him I don't know. Someone has said an education is just going from an unawareness to an awareness of your ignorance. You discover all the things you don't know. Resist the temptation to explain everything. Don't try. Just practice. Say it with me. I don't know. First time some of you have said that in years. Let's do it again. I don't. You're terrific. You did it very well. Tomorrow morning at the mirror, guys, as you're shaving, say it. I don't know. I don't know why I got a face like this. I don't know why the day is like this. I don't know. Second, focus on the future benefits, not the present pain. When he has tried me, I will come forth as gold. When I pass this test, there's going to be rewards. Focus on the future benefits, not the present pain. God leads. Add that. He knows what he's about. That's what Job 23:10 says. He knows the way I take. Here's the third. It's the toughest one for many of you, I know, but it's got to be added. Embrace the sovereignty of God. God controls. Embrace the sovereignty of God. Now, some of you want to say in return, look, it's hard for me to embrace anyone I don't really understand. You hug your wife, don't you? You hug your husband, don't you? You hug your daddy, your mama. You don't understand all about them. Sometimes you have just said, I don't understand, but come here. You just put your arms around them. Never believe that life is based on random chance. Don't ever believe that. It's all working together like a massive, beautiful piece of divine tapestry that from this side looks blurred and knotted and strange and twisted, but from that side has an incredible pattern to it. And to God, it's for his glory. It makes great sense. But we're on this side. My good friend David Roper, in his fine book, Seeing Through, provides an illustration of this. Recently, Carolyn and I were on the first leg of a flight from Frankfurt, Germany, to our home in Boise, Idaho. Our first stop was Boston. It had been an exhausting week, and I dropped off to sleep as soon as I found my seat, but I was soon awakened by the disturbance in the aisle. The steward and a passenger who had been seated on Carolyn's left were arguing about the man's seat assignment. Somehow, he had been separated from his fiancée, who was seated several rows behind us. The man grew increasingly angry and argumentative until another passenger seated by the man's fiancée offered to trade places. The swap was made, and Carolyn's new seatmate settled into his place, drew out a legal pad, and began to work on some project. Unfortunately, there was a garrulous little French boy seated on his left, a charming child who wanted to talk. The man, who seemed to be the soul of patience, gave up his project after a few minutes and began to chat amiably with the boy. Carolyn was soon drawn into the conversation. I heard the man say he was from Los Gatos, California, where Carolyn and I had lived for 18 years. He was on the Frankfurt to Boston leg of the flight to San Francisco. I heard Carolyn remark on the fact that we had many friends in the Bay Area, and then I went back to sleep. When I awakened an hour or so later, I found Carolyn sharing her faith with her newfound friend, scribbling on his pad of paper, drawing diagrams, and animating her story. He was listening intently and asking questions. I sat there quietly, and I prayed for her and for the man. At one point, he said, "You believe as my wife does." "Oh," Carolyn replied. "And how did she become a follower of Christ?" "Through Bible study fellowship," he responded. "Oh, how did she find out about Bible study fellowship?" Carolyn asked. "A friend of hers, Nell King, invited her to attend." "That's remarkable," Carolyn exclaimed. "Nell King is one of my best friends." And then the coin dropped. A few months before we moved to Boise, Nell had asked Carolyn to pray for a friend who had just become a Christian through Bible study fellowship, and for her husband, who was not yet a believer. The man now seated on Carolyn's left. There, by that power which erring men call chance. There is a perfect plan unfolding. You can't explain it. You can't understand it. And there'll be times you won't like it. He's not going to ask you permission to keep it moving. Trust him. Grace under pressure. Bow your heads with me, will you please? You're surrounded by individuals in the family of God who could tell you 100 stories similar to the one I just told you. But they probably won't, because you would never know to ask. But the fact is, you have your own stories. Just look over the way things have worked out. You may be in the middle of a turmoil. Trust the Lord. It's not an eternal turmoil. It's just part of the unfolding of a profound plan. It may very well be the plan is designed to humble you, to bring you so far down that the only way you can look is up, and you'll see a cross. And you'll reach out by faith, and you will take the hand of the one who died for you, and it's got skin on it. He was a man like we are, but he was without sin. He paid the full price for your salvation, and he awaits your accepting it. The plan will never be exciting to you until you accept the Lord Jesus into your life. Don't wait to do that. Today's the day. Father, we are very grateful for the way your work unfolds, and much to our amazement and sometime, admittedly, our resistance and disappointment, the plan brings hurt. It brings pain. It requires grace under pressure. Give us the patience to endure. Give us the faith to believe. Give us the hope to trust. I pray in the name of Jesus and for his sake. Everyone said, amen.
5: He knows the way I take, and when he has tried me, I shall come forth as gold. What a promise to hold on to when the trial drags on and the darkness won't lift. This is Insight for Living. Chuck Swindoll titled his message, How to Handle Criticism with Class. If you're feeling overwhelmed by unsolicited opinions or the unwanted counsel from friends, we hope this study has brought renewed confidence that God not only knows, he understands. You see, Job is a model for exercising grace under pressure. Picture it. His friends came to comfort him and crushed him instead. God seemed silent. And yet, from the ash heap came these words, I know that my Redeemer lives. That's a man who found God when his world was on fire. And friend, you may be sitting there today in your own ash heap. Words have wounded you. Circumstances have overwhelmed you. And God feels very, very far away. Chuck's book, Finding God When the World's on Fire, was written exactly for that moment. 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I'm Bill Meyer. 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

0: That was Chuck Swindoll's program, Inside for Living, brought to you by Inside for Living on KJOL, local Christian radio for the Western Slope and beyond. Next up is Chris Fabry Live, then our 2 o'clock hour of Christian music, and at 3, In Touch with the late, great Dr. Charles Stanley. 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

We are messengers and 1,000 times on KJOL where you hear the light. 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Here's Jeremy Camp and his latest revival on KJOL. It's

Fighting Thorns and Thistles. This is Ken Ham, author and speaker on Genesis and the Bible's reliability. Have you ever grown a garden? It can be frustrating to work fighting off the weeds and insects. Sometimes it even seems like nature is against us, making our jobs more difficult. Well, that's not how God originally designed it to be. In God's very good creation, Adam's work of caring for creation was a joyful task. But after sin, God cursed the ground, so it now produces thorns and thistles. The Bible tells us all of creation groans because of sin. But there's hope. Because of Jesus' sacrifice for us, someday those who trust in

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1: Again today, my guest is Ryan Stepanek, director of Twin Peaks Bible Camp, and here to talk about the ladies' retreat coming up here in just a few weeks.
2: We've got our ladies' retreat coming up October 2nd through the 4th. 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The colors are usually at their peak that weekend, so it's just really a great time for ladies to come out, get some relaxation, some fun activities, great time in the Word, and a great time of food and fellowship as well. Our speaker is Tammy Bachman. She is a wife and mother, and she leads a women's ministry called Strength to Rise. Her desire is just really to see women restored, revived, and walking boldly in their God-given purpose through the power of Jesus Christ. Her sessions that weekend are going to be Knowing Your Enemy and Knowing Your Authority. I think it's going to be a great time of just digging into God's Word.
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From the days of Chuck Smith and Calvary Chapel's Jesus Movement from 1972, the last time we saw a great revival in our country, the group Love Song, Little Country Church on KJOL, where you hear the light. 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

0: body a living sacrifice to Almighty God. You make a full surrender of yourself to Him and do not allow yourself to be pulled away and remolded and shaped like the world. God's best blessings are going to come your way. God offers His best. He has prepared His best. And the truth is, I can either be satisfied with less than God has to offer, or I can ask the question, God, what would you do with me if I gave you my whole life? One thing for certain, God has prepared the very best that He in His infinite wisdom and unconditional love can possibly provide for every single one of His children. Does that mean it'll always be what I want it to be? Not necessarily. Does that mean that if we offer ourselves in full surrender to Him, that things will always go the way we want them to go? Absolutely not. Because sometimes what we think is the best way is not the best way at all. And sometimes when we surrender our life to the Lord Jesus Christ, sometime when we give ourselves in maybe some particular thing that He's dealing with in our life, things don't always turn out the way we expect them to. But one thing for certain, when we are fully surrendered, they will turn out for what is for our good, our best, from the wisdom, listen, and the goodness and the love of Almighty God.
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2: 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Hey, the Pregnancy Resource Center of Delta County is having their Gymkhana for Life on Saturday. 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
4: In Darwin's day, everyone thought that single-celled microbes were simply bags filled with some kind of jelly. Today, of course, we know that even a single-celled creature is a complex living thing which contains miniaturized organs to carry on all the business of life. A new discovery now shows that even some viruses are more elegantly complex than we thought. Viruses that infect bacteria, called bacteriophages, inject their DNA into bacterial cells with something that looks like a syringe. Bacteriophages form their outer shells, called capsids, by making hundreds of copies of the same protein. A bacteriophage, known simply as HK97, goes through a several-step process in which it assembles 5 or 6 proteins into a ring. These are then interlocked like chainmail, resulting in an outer shell like a gemstone that has 72 faces. This structure results in a strong outer armor, but it requires that the protein be folded and assembled and then changed into this interlocking pattern. As one scientist put it, people don't know how to make proteins, let alone fold, assemble, and then transform them into something like this. Contrary to what Darwin's followers still believe, there is no simple form of life. That's because there is a creator, and he will provide all those who follow him with salvation, and then he will give us spiritual armor to protect us from our spiritual enemies.
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6: 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How about you? I'm Lena Ebujamra, and this is Today's Single Christian. It's not hard for me to lose focus. One minute I'm running in my own lane, certain of God's plans for me. Then my eyes wander, and before long, I'm tripping and I'm falling. 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Those are the things that distract me. 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
4: Shalom, I'm Mitch Glazer, president of Chosen People Ministries. 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He is our rock. 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We serve a God who is sovereign, all-powerful. And even when Israel was unfaithful to God, He kept His covenants. 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And when we look at the world and see what's going on around us, it's easy to believe that mankind is in control, or most often, everybody is out of control. 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
12: Thanks, Rob. 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
11: All right, we're going to begin with the basics. Medicare, of course, has several different parts, A, B, C, and D. So share with us what each one covers.
12: So part A, let's consider that hospital coverage, things like inpatient stays, skilled nursing, hospice. Some people will tell you it's free. I would say, Rob, that it's a delayed benefit. You've paid into Medicare your entire life.
11: Yeah.
12: You're now just deriving that benefit, but it is premium free. So you're not going to pay out of pocket for that coverage as long as you or your spouse logged at least 40 work credits to qualify. Now, part B, consider that doctors, things associated with a specific doctor. Doctor visits, lab work, outpatient surgery. Those are standard premiums that apply to Part B, but those premiums can increase for high-income retirees. So if your income is over a certain threshold, you may pay a higher premium for that Part B than someone else in a lower income bracket.
11: Yeah.
12: Now I'm going to skip Part C for a second and talk about Part D. Part D is prescription drug coverage. If you have Medicare Parts A and B, then you would have to get a separate Part D plan It's a standalone plan in addition to Parts A and B. Or if you get a Medicare Advantage plan, which we'll talk about here in a second, then that may be covered inside the Medicare Advantage. So the Part D you may not have to purchase if you have a Part C, which is a Medicare Advantage. Medicare Advantage is a private all-in-one plan. It will bundle Parts A and B, and oftentimes, as I just said, will include a Part D prescription drug plan. Yes. Sometimes you'll see Advantage plans include things like dental and vision coverage as well. Now, if you enroll in Parts A and B in what's called Original Medicare, those plans have gaps in their coverage, things like copays and deductibles. Well, you can actually buy a plan that fills in those gaps. It's called a Medicare supplement or a Medigap plan. There's 10 different private supplemental plans that fill in varying degrees of gaps of Original Medicare.
13: Yeah, that was really helpful. And by the way, you can go back and listen to this broadcast again if you didn't get all of that, because I know there's a lot of pieces there. Now, Eddie, timing can be one of the most confusing parts of Medicare. So when should someone enroll to avoid penalties?
12: There's multiple enrollment periods depending on your situation, Rob. So the initial enrollment period is probably what most people are familiar with. That's a 7-month window basically wedged around your 65th birthday. So it starts 3 months before, it includes the birthday month and 3 months after turning 65. So that's the IEP or the initial enrollment period. If you are still working or your spouse is still working and you're covered under that plan, there is something called a special enrollment period. As long as you have active, credible employer coverage at a company with 20 or more employees, you can delay Parts A and B with no penalty. After your employer coverage ends, you have up to 8 months to enroll in Medicare without a penalty. And if you miss both of those windows, then the general enrollment period is January 1st through March 31st of every year. However, it's important to understand that if you enroll during that period, the coverage will not kick in until July 1st of that year. So there will be a gap in coverage. And because of that gap, you may be subject to late enrollment penalties that could last your entire lifetime.
13: Yeah, and just 30 seconds before the break, I want to double down on something you said related to the special enrollment period. You do have an option to continue with your employer's plan in certain cases and delay Medicare without penalties, right?
12: That is correct, yes.
13: Okay, excellent. We'll continue to unpack all of this straight ahead with Eddie Holland of Blue Trust. We'll talk about Irma. 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
13: 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Eddie, before the break, we were talking about how Medicare works alongside coverage from a current employer, and we said in companies with 20 or more workers, the group plan pays first and you can postpone Part B to avoid its premium. What about an employer who has less than 20 employees?
12: So Rob, in that situation, Medicare would pay first. So a person may not benefit from skipping Part B or not enrolling in Part B because it could leave gaps. So 20 or more employees, the group plan pays first. You can postpone the Part B to avoid the premiums. Working for an employer with fewer than 20 employees, you probably want to go ahead and enroll in Parts A and B. Now, before the break, we talked about Part A being a zero premium plan. A lot of people will grab that while leaning on the group plan for everything else. But it's important to understand that if you're still contributing to a health savings account, you do not want to enroll in Part A, even though it's a premium-free plan. Yeah. Enrolling in Part A precludes you from being able to participate in a health savings account. And then in addition, if you're remaining on an employer-provided plan, you'll want to make sure with your HR department that the plan's drug coverage counts as credible, so that if you delay enrolling in Medicare past age 65, including Part D, then you're not going to be subject to a late enrollment penalty as long as you have credible coverage. You'll want to confirm with HR that that drug plan is considered credible.
16: Yeah, that's really helpful. Now, premiums can be confusing here, Eddie, especially when income-based surcharges come into play. So would you take a moment and define IRMA and then talk about how it affects what someone pays?
12: This is probably one of the most discussed topics when we help clients navigate Medicare, Rob. It's probably one of the more misunderstood as well. So IRMA is an acronym. It stands for Income-Related Monthly Adjustment Amount. Parts B and D have a base premium. IRMA is simply a surcharge added to the base premium if a person's modified adjusted gross income is above certain thresholds. In 2026, that threshold is $109,000 of modified adjusted gross income for singles, and it's $218,000 for married filing joint taxpayers. So if your income is higher than either of those thresholds, depending on your filing status, you're going to pay a higher premium for the same level of coverage for Part B and Part D. Now, your income is going to be based on your most recent tax return on file, which most often is from 2 years ago. So in 2026, your premium is based on your 2024 tax return, whatever your modified adjusted gross income is, because at the beginning of 2026, January of 2026, the most recent return on file was the 2024 return. You had not filed your 2025 yet. So that's what Medicare bases that IRMA on. Now, here's where this surcharge potentially may not apply. If your income changes due to what's called a life-changing event, think things like retirement, marriage, widowhood, you could potentially file an appeal. It's called an SSA-44, an SSA-44 form. You're simply notifying Medicare, my income is lower because of one of those qualifying events. I'm asking for you to waive the IRMA surcharge because going forward, my income is going to be below the thresholds. Let me mention one other thing, Rob, while I have a minute.
16: Sure.
12: I know some of your listeners are interested in Roth conversions. Roth conversions could potentially impact IRMA, and here's how. Let's assume someone has retired at age 63. They want to fill up the Roth conversion bucket as much as they can in lower income tax brackets. Well, if they start doing that at 63 and 64, when they apply for Medicare at 65, their IRMA is going to be based on those income years. So because they did Roth conversions, they could potentially have a higher income threshold, be subject to IRMA surcharges. So it's just very important to understand how Roth conversions could impact IRMA.
16: Yeah, that's really helpful. Now, we talked about health savings accounts a moment ago. I want to come back to that. Some listeners may still be contributing to an HSA. So what changes once they enroll in Medicare?
12: If the listener is enrolling in Medicare at age 65, they really need to stop their HSA contributions the month before Part A starts. Part A actually starts the first day of your birthday month, not the birthday itself. So if you turn 65 on the 25th of a month, you actually have coverage the first day of that month. So you would want to stop your HSA contributions the month prior to the month that you start Medicare. If you are over the age of 65, Part A has a retroactive application up to 6 months prior. So you would want to stop funding the HSA up to 6 months prior to enrolling in Medicare. So what that means is, let's say that we have someone who's 67, they're still working, they're applying for Medicare. They would have needed to stop their HSA contribution at age 66 and 6 months. If you are 65 and 3 months and you are contributing to an HSA and you're planning to enroll in Medicare, the retroactive look back is only 3 months. So it will never go past 65, but it will go up to 6 months, but no further past 65. So it's important to understand that retroactive look back. Another important aspect, I know you've had me on your program before talking about Social Security, Rob. So you knew I couldn't be a guest without bringing Social Security back in some way.
16: Exactly.
12: So if you're drawing Social Security benefits, you're automatically enrolled in Medicare Part A and cannot opt out. You can opt out of Part B, but you cannot opt out of Part A. So what does that mean? If you're contributing to an HSA and you're planning to enroll in Social Security, just keep in mind that you're going to automatically be enrolled in Part A once your Social Security application is accepted. And another important aspect on HSAs to keep in mind is the money already inside the HSA stays tax favored and can pay future Medicare premiums or other qualified costs, but it cannot pay those Medigap premiums that we talked about earlier in the program.
16: Yeah, that's really helpful. Let's talk about married couples for a second. When one spouse becomes eligible for Medicare before the other, Eddie, what coverage options does the younger spouse have?
12: If the older spouse keeps working, Rob, the employer plan may still cover both spouses. Some employer plans cover the younger spouse even when the older spouse retires, so it's what they call a retiree benefit. So the listeners will need to check with HR to determine the options. Another option is COBRA. COBRA can be applied and stretched up to 36 months for the younger spouse, but for those that aren't aware of COBRA, it can be pricey and it's not considered credible coverage for parts A and B. What does that mean? You would not want to consider COBRA past age 65 because you would be subject to some late enrollment penalties if you stayed on COBRA and not enrolled in Medicare when you first became eligible. Another option is that you can have a marketplace plan. You can go to healthcare.gov. That plan can bridge the gap, and that plan may come with subsidies. So it may be a more cost-effective way to get coverage if the employer plan of the older spouse who retired doesn't cover a younger spouse. And it's always important, get a financial planning plug in here real quickly, to budget for a few years of potentially higher premiums until that spouse number two hits 65.
16: Yeah, boy, that's great information. And let me throw out one other option there, and that is our friends at Christian Healthcare Ministries. This is the Christian alternative to health insurance. They are the longest serving biblical solution to satisfy your medical costs, and that could be a great option as well. 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
11: 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Ramon, how can I help you?
19: Yes, I had a question about a car. I have a car loan and a house payment, and I was thinking of getting some kind of loan to consolidate both of those and just have one payment.
16: Yes. Yeah, what type of loans would you be consolidating?
19: Auto loan.
16: Okay.
19: And a mortgage loan.
16: Okay. So let's talk about each of those. So what is that auto loan? How much do you owe And what is the interest rate?
19: $11,380. And it's at 5.7, I think.
16: Okay. And what is your current mortgage?
19: That one, it's at $13,900. And that's at 4.7.
16: Okay.
19: Got it. 4.3, I think it is.
16: 4.3. And what would you be looking at in terms of a new loan that would roll these two together? How much would you be borrowing and at what interest rate?
19: Well, just to pay those two off, those two amounts off.
16: Yeah. So are you looking at getting a home equity line of credit, or what is it you would get to roll these together?
19: Well, I don't know which is the best loan or which direction to go or which is the best way to do that.
16: Okay. So you're just considering this at this point. You really haven't looked into it.
19: Yes, sir. Yes.
16: Okay. Yeah, I would be very cautious about consolidating for a couple of reasons. Number one is, you know, any new mortgage you have is going to be certainly higher than that 4.3 and probably still higher even than the 5.7. Because, you know, even if you go get a home equity line of credit, which is, you know, usually going to be the most cost effective, you know, rates right now are still in the sixes. And so you would be talking about rolling these two together and increasing the interest rate. So that's number one. Number two is, a lot of times, you know, whereas a car loan might be a 5-year payback, a lot of times, you know, folks will go into 10, 15 years or longer with a home equity line of credit. Sometimes they're just paying interest only and don't even pay the principal. The third reason is that I wouldn't encourage you to do this is that that car loan is secured by the car. So if something happened in your financial life unexpectedly, you lost a job or income and you could no longer make the payment, you certainly don't want a repossession, voluntary or otherwise, but at least the collateral damage is limited to the car and any kind of judgment if the car is not worth what you owe on it. But you're not losing your home. And, you know, if you roll this all into a new loan that's secured by the house, now something comes up and you're not able to make the payment and now your home is at risk. So I think for those reasons, I would, you know, avoid this. I'm generally speaking not a fan of consolidation loans just because they tend to take the pressure off. You get less focused on paying them back as quickly. And especially if you're going to actually go up rather than down on the interest, I just don't think this makes sense for you. But any thoughts on that, Ramon, or anything I'm missing here?
19: No, you shed light on that subject. I mean, I just didn't know. Thank you for your advice, sir. I really appreciate that.
16: Absolutely, Ramon. It was a good question, and I understand why you're considering it, but I would pass. I think the key for you, just like all of us, is to really go back to that spending plan, look for opportunities where you can cut back where possible, and just, you know, really focus on, you know, if you pay them the scheduled payment on the mortgage and the car, we got to do that at a minimum. But if you have the ability, assuming you have an emergency fund, and you are on track in saving for retirement, any surplus, you know, I would look at prepaying that car to try to get that one paid off as quick as you can, because that's the highest interest rate. But I wouldn't touch those loans. Hey, thanks for calling, sir. Lord bless you. Call anytime. Let's go to Tennessee. Hi, Mary. How can I help?
20: Yes, I had received a letter in the mail that was saying that my student loans were put on some kind of permanent disability that I had applied for, but I never applied for that. So I'm not sure what to do or how do I address that. If it's a scam letter or if it's legit.
16: Yeah. So tell me more about that. It said you use the words permanent disability. That's not something you would typically hear related to a student loan. So is it more of like a deferment, or what else can you share from the letter you received?
20: It was saying that it would, like, they would have to evaluate it for like the next 3 years, but that it was like some designation. And it said something affiliated with a teacher too, but I'm not a teacher, so that wouldn't apply to me either. So it's kind of weird.
16: Okay. Yeah. And so, you know, typically, I mean, that kind of term would have to do with, you know, whether there was, you know, you're unable to have substantial gainful activity because of a medical condition where, you know, your benefit might be discharged. I mean, that would be often what's there, but it doesn't sound like your situation. So I would say it's either an error or it's something that, you know, is fraudulent or some sort of spam of some kind. You know, it's not saying that it was put in a what's called a TPD, a total and permanent disability discharge. Was that, did you see that language in there?
20: Yeah, it was that. And it was also saying about a teacher, which I'm not a teacher, so it's kind of weird. But I, my provider had been Navient, and this is Nelnet, in case they switched to Nelnet. I'm not even sure what Nelnet is.
16: Okay.
20: I had never heard of it before.
16: Yeah. What I would do is contact the TPD servicer. So that's Nelnet. And there's a phone number that I could give you. It's probably on the letter as well. And you'll want to call them and just, you know, report the error, because, you know, this, if you're not disabled or you didn't apply for this, you know, there's been an error and you'll want to reach out to them to talk about it. Do you want me to provide you with that number, or was it already on there for Nelnet?
20: That'd be great.
16: Yeah. It's 888-303-7818. I'll say that again. It's 888-303-7818. And that's Nelnet, and that's a legitimate servicer that handles these TPD discharges. And you're just going to want to call them and say, listen, I'm not disabled. I didn't apply for this. Can you tell me more? I think there's been an error here, and they can walk you through where you go from here.
20: Yeah, I heard a lot of times when they merge these files all together and transfer providers, things like that can happen.
16: Yeah, it's possible. It also, there could be some, you know, fraudulent activity going on here, and that's why you're going to want to, I think at the same time, I'd pull a copy of your credit report just to make sure, you know, this error hasn't impacted your credit score. I'd document your communication. You know, you're going to want to request that they reinstate your loans to the previous status so you don't lose any benefits or repayment progress that you've made, and then just monitor your accounts. But calling them and getting this back on track is probably the best next step.
20: I've frozen all those, so those shouldn't be impacted, should they?
16: They shouldn't, no. I mean, you're going to want to make sure there's not any negative information being reported to them. A freeze really is more about protecting you against somebody opening an account fraudulently in your name. That should stop them in their tracks. But I just want you to be sure, and this is just a good best practice anyway, that there's not inaccurate information being reported to your report. Just go to annualcreditreport.com and you can pull all three bureau reports. Hope that helps, Mary. Thanks for your call today. I'm sure you'll get this straightened out, but I would get Nelnet on the phone. God bless you. Big thanks to my team today, Devin, Robert, and Taylor. We'll see you next time. Bye-bye.
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21: With SRN News, I'm Keith Peters in Washington. More strikes by the U.S. on Iran today, and the Islamic Republic retaliated with hits on U.S. targets. President Trump was asked if the U.S. will strike Iran again.
22: We hit them hard last night, very hard. They gave a little love tap, but we hit them very hard last night. We took out all of the new equipment that they tried to build along the Strait of Hormuz. Some defensive, some offensive. They were trying to see the ships because they can't see the ships. You know, we're taking out a lot of ships. They can't see it because they have no radar because we blew it up. And we blew up much more than their radar last night. It was a very heavy attack last night. And we're prepared to do another one anytime we want.
21: What happens next if the jury in the Lindsey Clancy murder trial can't reach a verdict?
23: If a Massachusetts jury cannot reach a verdict on whether Lindsey Clancy is criminally responsible for strangling her three children in 2023, the judge will declare a mistrial, and then prosecutors will have to decide whether to retry Clancy on murder charges. Legal experts say there are also other options, including offering Clancy a plea deal or deciding not to put her on trial again. Jurors heard conflicting testimony about her mental health and what role that played in the killings. Clancy does not deny strangling her children at their home, but says postpartum psychosis led to her actions. Prosecutors argue she knew what she was doing. I'm Julie Walker.
21: A bipartisan group of lawmakers is pressing the U.S. Army to explain why it told a unit based in Europe to stop specializing in drone warfare. On Wall Street, the Dow by 295 points, the Nasdaq rose 118, the S&P 500 advanced 35. This is SRN News. Women are traveling for abortion, correspondent Michael Harrington reports.
1: A new study from the Pew Research Center looks at how many women are seeking the procedure outside of their state of residence in the wake of the repeal of Roe v. Wade by the Supreme Court. About 17% of women travel to another state for an abortion these days, up from 11% when Roe was the law of the land. Since the repeal, a number of states, including California, New York, and Illinois, have sought to make themselves abortion destinations. Michael Harrington reporting.
21: Facing a national backlash against transgenderism, Democratic candidates are suddenly embracing masculinity. In Michigan, Democratic Senate candidate Abdul El Sayed has jousted with his Republican rival over their high school football credentials. In Texas, Democratic Senate candidate James Tallarico has made manhood a central theme of his campaign. This is SRN News.
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2: Good afternoon. It is 4 o'clock Wednesday, time for Adventures in Odyssey. And today, oh, I get by with a little help from my friends. 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

0: Hi, this is Chris. Welcome to Odyssey. We're just getting ready for a time of wonder and discovery. 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
5: You've got a lot of spunk.
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0: I'm Johnson McKee, and you're listening to Plugged In on KJOL, where you hear the light. Cigarettes may not be as common as they used to be, but smoking is finding new life on social media. So-called cigfluencers are sharing pictures of celebrities smoking, making the habit look stylish, rebellious, and fun. 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And let's be honest, social media is really good at making dangerous things look normal. 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
2: Okay, Jason, it looks like we're fine on everything but Raspberry Ripple.
3: Again?
2: Well, it is one of our most popular ice creams.
3: Okay, I'll take care of it this afternoon.
2: You know, I could make it for you.
3: Do you know how?
2: Well, of course you'd have to tell me.
3: Nice try, Connie, but no dice.
2: Rat.
3: You know the recipe for Raspberry Ripple's a closely guarded family secret?
2: Yes, that's what Wit used to say. But you guys really ought to tell somebody. I mean, what if something happened to you?
3: Well, then the secret would be lost forever.
2: Very funny.
4: Hi, guys.
2: Mom.
3: Hi, June.
2: What are you doing here?
4: I came to get my free sundae.
3: Free sundae?
4: Yep, a gift from my wonderful daughter in honor of my promotion at work last week.
3: A gift, Connie?
4: Jason did know about this, didn't he?
2: Well... No, not exactly.
4: Connie.
2: I'm sorry. I was going to tell you about it, Jason. I mean, ask you, actually. It's all right, isn't it?
3: Of course it is.
2: Good. Thanks.
3: What flavor would you like, Jim?
4: Butterscotch, please.
3: Coming right up. Connie, since it was your idea, would you do the honors?
2: Sure.
3: Thanks. So, what kind of promotion is it?
2: She's now Administrative Director of Advertising Supplements.
3: Wow, sounds impressive.
4: Thanks, but I'm really just doing the same thing I was doing before, only more of it. And now I'm responsible when things go wrong.
2: Come on, Mom, you make it sound terrible. There are good things about it, too, like your big raise.
3: A raise, huh?
2: Yes, which means now she can buy a new car, which means I'll take her old car and we can get rid of that clunker I've been driving. So when are you getting it, Mom?
4: Can I have my sundae first?
2: Oh, yeah, sure. Here you go.
3: Hey, Sam. How's it going?
5: Hi, Jason. Hi, everyone.
4: Hi.
5: Hi.
3: You all right?
5: Yeah. No. I'm not very happy with myself right now.
2: Why not?
5: Because of something I did yesterday. Something I shouldn't have done.
3: Like what?
5: Well, after school, I was riding home on my bike when I came across Courtney and some of the other kids. Hey, Courtney!
6: Oh, hey, Sam.
5: What's with all the trash bags? Where's everybody going?
6: Over to McAllister Park. We're gonna clean up all the trash near the swing sets.
5: There's trash near the swing sets?
6: Oh, yeah, in the bottom of Miller's Ravine, it's a mess.
5: Really? I guess I haven't been over there for a while.
6: Trust me. Hey, you wanna come along? I've got an extra trash bag and we can use all the help we can get.
5: Thanks. It sounds like a good idea and all, but I can't.
6: Why not?
5: My folks like me to go straight home after school before I go anywhere else.
6: Oh, come on. They won't mind something like this, will they? If we all do it, it won't take that long. Besides, it's not like we're getting into trouble or anything. We're doing something good.
5: I know, but...
6: Hey, everybody! Sam doesn't want to come with us.
5: Wait a minute. It's not that I don't want to. I just don't think that...
7: Come on, Sam.
5: Yeah, help us out.
7: Come on, Sam. Be a hero.
6: Well, Sam, you're going to be the hero.
5: All right.
6: You'll go?
5: I'll go.
6: He'll go.
5: Yay! I guess a few minutes won't hurt.
3: Let me guess. It wasn't just a few minutes, was it?
5: No. I went and we had a great time, and we really cleaned up Miller's Ravine. But when I finally looked at my watch... Oh, no, no!
6: What's the matter, Sam?
5: It's almost 4 o'clock.
6: So?
5: So it's been more than an hour. I'm dead meat. Bye, Courtney.
6: Sorry about that, Sam. Thanks for coming.
5: I rode home as fast as I could. I just knew my mom and dad were gonna kill me. But when I got there... Hey, the door's locked. Why would it be locked? Unless... Mom! Dad! Hello? Anybody home? A note. Sam, we went to the mall. We'll be back around 5 o'clock. Get yourself a snack. Don't go anywhere until we get home. Love, Mom and Dad. They're not home! They're not home! Ha! They don't know! Thanks, Lord!
3: Thanks, Lord?
5: I know. That was wrong. I was just so relieved, I wasn't thinking.
3: Well, you at least told your parents about being late, right?
5: Well...
3: Sam?
5: I just didn't want to get in trouble. I said I feel bad about it.
3: You gotta tell them.
5: I know, I will when I get home. I just wish I hadn't let Courtney talk me into going in the first place.
3: Yeah, it kind of surprises me. She usually doesn't do things like that.
8: Well, even the best of us have our bad days.
4: Are you confessing to something, Connie?
8: Well, Sam's story sort of reminded me of an incident that happened a couple days ago, yeah.
4: Incident?
8: Yeah, see, I went to the mall with some friends. You know, Blair Worthington and Carla Austin. Anyway, we were having a good time, and I just bought a pair of shoes. Very expensive shoes. And we were leaving the store.
9: Those are gonna look so great on you, Connie. Right, Carla?
10: Yeah, like, totally.
8: I still don't get what was wrong with the first pair I tried on.
9: You've got to keep up with the changing styles, girlfriend. These shoes are all the rage, right, Carla?
10: Like, yeah, huh?
8: Why does all the rage cost all the money?
9: Hey, nobody ever said looking good was easy.
11: Wow, ew, ew, geek alert, geek alert.
9: Where?
11: 3 o'clock in front of the computer store, huh?
8: It's just Larry Millwood.
9: We know. Quick, get back inside the store.
11: But he's coming this way.
9: What? Get down.
11: Fire.
9: Down.
10: It's okay. He's gone.
9: Good. Come on, let's go get something to drink.
8: Well, wait a minute. What was that all about?
10: What?
8: That whole hiding thing we just did.
10: Duh. We were, like, hiding.
9: It's a geek drill. We do it whenever we see a geek.
8: But Larry's a really nice guy.
10: So? He's still a geek.
9: Or didn't you notice his pocket protector with about a billion pens in it?
10: Ew, and like the roll of tape holding his glasses together?
9: And the way he wears his pants hiked up to his chest?
8: So what are you saying? That just because he looks a little funny, you don't even want to talk to him?
10: Like, yeah.
9: Look, Connie, Larry may be a nice guy, and I do talk to him. Sometimes. But there are days when you just want to be with your friends. If we had talked to Larry, you know it wouldn't have stopped at talking. He would have wanted to hang around with us all day, right?
8: Well, probably.
9: I don't want to hang around with him today. I want to hang around with you guys. Just 3 good friends going shopping. Is that so wrong?
8: No, I guess not.
9: Besides...
10: Larry Millwood is a geek.
9: Totally.
8: You guys are bad.
9: Oh, come on, Connie. Lighten up. We're not saying anything that isn't true, are we?
10: Yeah, Connie. Is it, like, true or not?
8: Oh, yeah, it is, but...
9: Then say it.
10: Yeah, he's a geek.
8: No.
9: Come on, Connie. Read my lips. He's a geek.
8: You weirdos.
10: Okay, come on.
9: Okay.
10: He's a geek.
9: No, he's a geek.
10: Come on.
9: A geek. Huge geek. Biggest geek in the world.
10: Say it.
8: Okay, he's a geek.
10: Yeah,
8: okay. He's the king of geeks. He's the poster boy for Geekland. He's mayor of Geek City. Look up Geek in the dictionary and you'll see his picture. Larry Millwood is a geek.
12: Hi, Connie.
5: Larry.
12: Bye, Connie.
5: Larry, wait. Larry.
8: Great.
10: Whoa, Connie. When you get loud, you really get, like, loud.
9: Oh, man. Don't worry about it, Connie. I'm sure he's heard it before. It's just Larry.
8: I tried to find him to apologize, but he ran to his moped and took off. I haven't seen him at school all week.
3: Peer pressure really sneaks up on you, doesn't it?
8: Peer pressure?
3: Mm-hmm.
8: Hmm? Yeah. I guess that's what it was, wasn't it? Boy, just when you think you've outgrown something...
4: Well...
13: Uh-oh.
2: Mom? Don't tell me you...
4: Yeah. Afraid so.
2: Wow!
13: Okay, June. What's your story?
4: Well, it was the day after my promotion, and I was attending my first executive-level meeting with Mr. Peterman, the president of my company, and the other executives. It was pretty boring, really. Just a lot of discussion about procedures and systems analysis. After a couple of hours, we took a short break, and that's when Harry Waters, one of the other execs, sort of clued me in on what to expect next.
13: So, Junior, hanging in there?
4: Oh, pretty good. But are all these meetings like this?
13: No. Some are even more boring.
4: Oh, wonderful.
13: Wait till Mr. Peterman gets going. He can talk the ears off a stone statue.
4: Speaking of which, I saw on the agenda that Mr. Peterman is considering sending some manufacturing to outside vendors.
13: Oh, yeah. It's a pet project of his. Thinks it'll save us money.
4: Oh, it may save some now, but we'll lose quality control. And that could end up costing us in the long run. Lots.
13: I know. But like I said, it's Peterman's pet project.
4: A bad idea is a bad idea, no matter whose it is.
13: June, you're not actually thinking of telling him that, are you?
4: Well, somebody should.
13: Whoa, hold the phone. That is a bad idea.
4: Why?
13: Because it's Peterman's pet project. Aren't you listening to me?
4: What are you saying? That I'm supposed to just sit back and do nothing while Mr. Peterman takes us down a course that's almost certain to lose us lots of money?
13: Yes.
4: You're joking, right?
13: No. June, listen to me. You worked long and hard to become an executive, right? If you want to stay an executive, one of the things you got to learn is how to play the game.
4: The game?
13: The game. It's knowing when to speak up and when to shut up. And Peterman's pet project is not the time to speak up. The best thing for you to do is just go along with him. We'll figure out how to fix it later.
4: But you don't...
13: June. Go along with him.
4: I didn't feel right about it, but Harry had been there longer than anyone else, and he was the one who really pushed for my promotion. So when Mr. Peterman finished his presentation...
14: That's the basic plan. Manufacturing on the prototypes will be farmed out to independent vendors. I know it's always been our practice to do things in-house, but this will save us time and money. Reactions?
15: Beautiful. Yeah, that's awesome.
14: Good. Harry, you've been here the longest. What do you think?
13: I think we ought to do it, sir.
14: Great. And what about our newest executive, June?
4: Well, I think...
14: Yes?
4: I think we should go for it.
14: All right. I knew you were a team player. Let's get to it then. I want flow charts and system designs on how to make this thing happen ASAP.
13: Smart move, June.
4: Yeah, smart.
2: I can't believe it. You caved?
4: I caved. I know I shouldn't have. I'm certain Mr. Peterman's plan will end up costing the company a lot of money. But like you and Sam, sweetie, I just went along with the crowd.
2: But you're an adult.
13: What'd you think, Sam? That peer pressure just happens to young people? I can't tell you how many times I've given in to it when I knew I shouldn't.
2: Any you'd care to share with us?
13: No, thank you. This already sounds like a session of Peer Pressure Anonymous.
2: Yeah. Hi, my name is Connie, and it's been 2 days since I last caved.
13: Actually, you know, that's not a bad idea.
2: What? Peer Pressure Anonymous?
13: Well, maybe not anything that formal. But, you know, the Bible does tell us to confess our sins to one another and bear each other's burdens. Well, you've already done the confessing. Now all we need to do is the bearing.
2: What do you mean?
13: Well, I think we need to encourage each other not to give in to negative peer pressure anymore.
4: That sounds like positive peer pressure to me.
13: Yeah, I guess it is.
2: So what are you saying? That we should use positive peer pressure to keep us from giving in to negative peer pressure?
13: Why not? Add a good dose of prayer to the mix, and you have a great formula for not being conformed to the world, as the Apostle Paul said.
2: But encouraging each other in here doesn't help me a lot out there, you know. Sam's right. I mean, out there is where everybody's trying to get you to do the wrong thing. Sometimes it's hard to stand up to the whole crowd.
13: That's true. But there's one thing we all need to remember. Something my dad told me when I was your age, Sam.
2: What's that?
13: We have direct access to the best positive peer pressure of all. That's Jesus. Dad used to say, remember, you plus Jesus are always a majority.
4: Maybe we should ask for some of that help right now, huh?
13: That's a good idea, June. Let's pray. Father in heaven, we need your help right now to stand strong against the world.
16: I had no idea how to get home, but my horse Flash knew the way. 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
19: It's Pen Pal Pandemonium on the next Adventure and Odyssey. Brenda simply exaggerated a few facts to her pen pal. But when he shows up in Odyssey for a surprise visit, how can she keep him from discovering the truth? And what secret is her pen pal keeping?

0: You know, if you just told me how to make it, you wouldn't have to take care of it, and we'd never run out.
1: Nakani, you wouldn't expect the Pentagon to hand over military secrets to its enemies, would you?
0: Come on, Jason. We're talking about ice cream here, not military secrets. And what do you mean enemies? Is one of us supposed to be the enemy here?
1: Uh-huh. You. And that's why you're not getting the secret.
0: Oh, you Whitakers can be so annoying sometimes. Jason, Connie!
1: Hi, Sam. Connie,
2: guess what happened?
0: What?
2: Remember last week we talked about peer pressure?
1: Sure do. And by the way, did you tell your parents about what happened?
2: Oh, yeah, I did. And they put me on restriction for the rest of the week. Although they did say they were very proud of me for being so honest.
1: Well, I'm glad everything worked out.
0: Never mind all that. What happened today?
2: Oh, yeah. Remember how the kids wanted me to pick up trash last week?
1: Mm-hmm.
2: Well, something like that happened to me today. Only this time, I thought about what you said, Jason, and it helped. I was just about to eat lunch at the picnic tables on the playground.
0: Ah, oh, a soggy peanut butter and jelly sandwich.
3: Hey, Sam.
2: Oh, hi, Courtney. Hi, guys.
4: Hi, Sam.
2: Where are you going?
3: To get something to eat.
2: The cafeteria is in the other direction.
3: We're not going to the cafeteria. We want real food. We're going to Burger City.
2: On Main Street?
3: The one and only. You're not really thinking of eating that, are you?
2: Well, yeah.
0: That's disgusting.
3: Why don't you come with us?
2: I don't have any money. Besides, you're not supposed to leave the school grounds while school is in session.
3: Oh, please. Everybody does it. Joey McIntosh goes every day. The teachers don't care. They never enforce the rule. Come with us. I'll treat.
2: I don't know.
3: Oh, come on. What would you rather have? That soggy mess? Or a nice, hot, juicy burger with the works? A jumbo order of fries? And a nice cold soda?
2: Wanted to go. I was so hungry, and my peanut butter and jelly sandwich was getting soggier by the minute. But then, I remembered that me plus Jesus is a majority. Sorry, Courtney. I'm not going. It isn't right, and you shouldn't go either.
3: Suit yourself, Sam. Enjoy your sandwich.
2: Don't worry. I will.
1: Good for you, Sam.
2: Yeah. And it's also good that I didn't go, because this time, the kids ended up getting caught by the principal, who does enforce the staying on campus rule. The kids ended up getting in loads of trouble.
0: Way to go, Sam.
2: Thanks.
1: Yeah. Although I can see I'm gonna have to have a little talk with Courtney sometime soon.
2: So what about you, Connie? Anything happen with Larry?
0: Well, as a matter of fact, something did. You know, I really looked for him all week to apologize, but I couldn't find him. So finally, I told one of his friends to tell him to meet me at the water fountain right after school yesterday. But when I got there...
5: Honey! Like, hi, girlfriend!
0: Oh, no.
2: Hi, Blair.
6: Hi, Carla.
7: Hey, we're going over to the mall.
2: Yeah, like, you want to come?
0: Thanks, but I can't. I'm waiting for someone.
7: Oh, ho! Waiting for someone?
2: Ooh, like who?
8: Connie?
0: Hi, Larry.
7: Larry Melwood? This is who you're waiting for?
2: Whoa, Connie. Like, setting your sights high enough?
8: I knew it. I knew this is why you wanted to meet with me, so you could all humiliate me some more.
0: No, Larry, wait.
7: Meet with him?
2: You actually, like, asked to meet with him? Like, what's the deal, Connie?
0: Wow, talk about pressure. You got that right. But I also remembered what you said, Jason.
1: So, what'd you do?
0: The deal, Carla, is that I did ask Larry to meet me here, but not to make fun of you, Larry, but to apologize.
7: Apologize?
8: Apologize?
0: Apologize. I'm sorry for what I did to you at the mall, and I hope you'll forgive me.
8: Sure. Yeah, I forgive you.
7: This is, like, unbelievable.
0: Believe it, Carla.
7: Okay, fine. You apologize. Now, can we go to the mall now?
0: Yeah. Do you care to join us, Larry?
8: You want me to go to the mall with you?
7: Wait a minute. I'm not going to the mall with him.
0: Well, I'm not going to go without him.
2: Connie, what are you doing?
0: I'm making a friend.
7: Fine. Hope you have fun with him. Come on, Blair.
0: No! Blair? Come with us.
2: What?
0: Yeah, it'll be fun. Is that okay with you, Larry?
8: Sure, if she wants to. Do you want to, Blair?
0: Well...
2: Blair?
0: Come on, Blair. You need to make a decision. What do you say?
1: So, what'd she say?
2: Yeah, did she go?

0: No. She went off with Carla.
1: And neither one of them's talked to me since. But now I have a new friend. And most important, I didn't follow the crowd.
2: No, it sounds more like you put the pressure on them.
3: Hi, everybody. Am I late for the meeting?
0: Meeting?
3: You know, Peer Pressure Anonymous.
2: As a matter of fact, June, you're right on time.
0: Yeah, Mom, it's your turn. So, what happened at your meeting today?
3: Oh, my goodness. Well, after our talk last week, I did a lot of thinking, and I finally decided to tell Mr. Peterman what I really thought of his plan.
4: So it looks like we're set to start farming things out by next week. Any problems? No, sir.
3: Mr. Peterman. Mr. Peterman.
4: Quiet down. Quiet down. What is it, June?
3: Well, sir, I haven't been honest with you. Last week, I told you we should go for your plan, when I really didn't think we should. After thinking about it for a week, I've come to the conclusion that we definitely shouldn't do it.
5: What? No way.
4: Quiet! Go on, June.
3: Well, Mr. Peterman, we make a quality product. Sending work out of house will cause a loss of quality control, and that can only hurt us down the line. We can save the same amount of money by concentrating on streamlining our in-house production and manufacturing. Now, I know you feel strongly about your plan, but I think it's a mistake.
4: June, quiet, quiet! You know, June, you've got a lot of spunk.
3: Well, thank you, sir.
4: I hate spunk.
3: Oh,
4: I appreciate your honesty, but I didn't promote you to disagree with me. I promoted you because Harry here said you were a team player.
6: Oh, and she is, sir. I think what June here really means is that all we need to do is work harder to smooth out some of the plan's rough spots and figure out how to make your idea work. Isn't that right, June?
3: No, Harry, it isn't. What I mean is that, in my opinion, the plan isn't a good one. I'm sorry, Mr. Peterman, but I can't in good conscience stand by and allow the company to waste money. It's not good business, and it's not good stewardship. And if that's what's expected of me in this new job, then I guess I'd just as soon have my old job back.
6: Go ahead. June, do you realize what you just did?
3: Yes, Harry, I think I do.
0: So what happened?
3: Well, let me put it this way. It looks like you'll be driving that old clunker for a while longer. I'm sorry, honey.
0: Oh, I'm sorry for you, Mom.
3: Oh, thanks, but it's okay. I did the right thing, and I didn't give in.
2: Congratulations, June.
3: Well, your dad was right. Jesus is the best positive peer pressure there is.
0: Speaking of which, you know, there's somebody in this group who I think really needs some positive peer pressure right now.
7: Oh?
0: Someone who's holding on to an important piece of information vital to the success of his business.
2: Connie, I am not going to tell you how to make raspberry ripple.
8: But it'll make things so much easier around here if you would.
2: Connie,
8: I think she's right, Jason.
2: Sam?
9: Well, there have been a lot of times when we've had to wait for raspberry ripple until you've had time
0: See?
9: To make it.
2: Yes, but...
3: It doesn't sound very efficient, Jason.
2: Not you, too.
8: Come on, Jason, just give it up.
2: No, listen.
8: Just, you know, just write it.
10: You know, going against the crowd is never an easy thing to do, and sometimes requires sacrifice. Like Jason said, it's what the Apostle Paul meant when he wrote that we should not be conformed to the world. But Paul also wrote that we should be transformed by the renewing of our minds. One way we do that is by praying and by letting God do the transforming. And just remember, when it comes to positive peer pressure, you've got one friend who outweighs all the others, Jesus. Well, that's all for now. If you want to write to us, we'd sure love to hear from you. Just send your card or letter to Adventures in Odyssey, Colorado Springs, Colorado 80995. 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It's called With a Little Help from My Friends. 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Our production engineer was Dave Arnold, and our executive producer, Chuck Bolte. 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
11: 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Hey, coming up, Grand Canyon University is opening a law school this fall. Tell you more about that in just a minute. Here is Evelyn Cormier, Leaning on Jesus on KJOL.
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0: That's Mac Powell and the 99. Of course, a reference to the parable of the 99 found in Luke 15 and Matthew 18. All right, so if you have an aspiring lawyer in your family, Grand Canyon University could be the ticket. GCU is one of the largest Christian colleges in the country, especially if you count their online students, more than 100,000 of them, plus a campus of 25,000. GCU plans to open the College of Law, pending approval from Arizona. President Brian Mueller says the law school will integrate the Christian worldview throughout its curriculum. And he says students must understand scripture to understand the laws that underpin Western civilization. And unlike many of GCU's courses, the law school will be entirely in person. They hope to begin classes by the fall of 2027 or spring of 28. Now here's Ann Wilson, Who I Am to You on KJOL.
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0: as parents, how we communicate the rules might be just as important as the rules. 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
3: Hey, we have a new song for you now from Presence Music Band. That is a group of worship leaders from Duluth, Minnesota. It's called Pick Up That Book, and the lyrics talk about if you're walking around in circles and everything you try just leaves you empty, then pick up that book, study all the pages, seal it in your heart. That's what's going to change you. Here's Presence Music Band on KJOL.

0: With SRN News, I'm Keith Peters in Washington. The push to produce more oil in Venezuela is intensifying, with Chevron investing $7 billion to double production.
1: Energy Secretary Chris Wright is in Venezuela.
2: President Trump's mission in Venezuela is straightforward. The mission is to bring peace, freedom, opportunity, and prosperity to the people of Venezuela.
1: Wright says he believes this will bring many thousands of jobs.
2: And starting this ball rolling of peace, opportunity, and prosperity for everyone.
1: Yet because Venezuela's energy infrastructure is severely degraded and the nation is operating under international sanctions, its daily production is just over 1 million barrels. The U.S. produces almost 14 million barrels of oil per day. I'm Ed Donahue.
0: The European Union is grappling with how to respond to an attempted drone attack at a Leipzig, Germany airport. European Commission President Ursula von der Leyen reaffirms the bloc's support for Germany after Berlin blamed Russia for the attempted drone attack earlier this month.
3: The German government has identified Russia as behind an attempt to attack cargo planes at Leipzig-Halle airport. Had this attack succeeded, this would have resulted in enormous damage and possibly even loss of life.
0: EU foreign ministers are considering more sanctions, but many member nations remain cautious about escalating tensions with nuclear-armed Russia. Authorities are responding to a shooting in Minneapolis with multiple victims, including two police officers. The Minneapolis Police Department has warned the public to stay away from the area Wednesday afternoon. On Wall Street, the Dow by 295 points. This is SRN News. A battle over religious freedom has been joined in Ohio.
4: Alliance Defending Freedom is going to bat for a local Jewish man who has been hosting prayer meetings in his home with a dozen friends. The city of University Heights issued a cease and desist order accusing the man of running an illegal synagogue in his house. ADF Senior Counsel John Birch says, quote, "No American needs a permit to pray. The city's actions underscore a troubling trend of weaponizing zoning laws against people of faith." Michael Harrington reporting.
0: California will allow Jews to voluntarily identify their Jewish heritage on state forms under a bill the legislature passed this week. The measure would require state agencies that collect demographic information to add Jewish as an option for ethnicity or ancestry. The goal is to give state officials and researchers better data on Jewish Californians, including their unemployment rates and representation in schools. This is SRN News. The Federal Aviation Administration has extended a ban on U.S. flights to Haiti's capital until March as gang violence persists. Bob Agnew reports.
5: The ban means that commercial operators and U.S.-registered civilian aircraft cannot fly below 10,000 feet or around 3,000 meters in Port-au-Prince and nearby areas, including parts of central Haiti. The FAA first halted such flights in November of 2025. That was after armed men shot at a Spirit Airlines flight as it was landing in Port-au-Prince. Bob Agnew reporting.
0: Congo's Ebola outbreak has killed more than 3,000 people out of more than 6,100 confirmed cases. That's according to the latest government statistics from Wednesday. The disease is spreading at an unprecedented speed that is faster than efforts to track and slow it. More details at SRNnews.com. From Washington, I'm Keith Peters.
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9: Good afternoon. It is 5 o'clock Wednesday. I'm Kurt Neuswanger. And we have another KJOL classic this hour from the Maranatha Singers, "The Battle Belongs to the Lord." Some of you know that song. You maybe sung it in your church. Well, we'll get to that, but first time for today's Good News Verse on KJOL.
8: Hi, this is Pastor Roger Ferguson from the Clifton Christian Church. Our Good News Verse for today is found in Hebrews chapter 7, verse 25. Jesus is able to save completely those who come to God through him, because he always lives to intercede for them. That really is good news, found in Hebrews 7:25.
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That's Aaron Williams, a new artist with Integrity Music and Resurrection Hope. Coming up today, we got Breakpoint at 5:30 with John Stone Street. 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
1: Years ago, Jonathan was a little boy, and he wanted to scuba dive, accompanied by an instructor. And as we're bobbing around in the ocean, I began to feel a sense of panic come over me. And Jonathan was feeling it too. And I see the instructor. The instructor looks at Jonathan and said, "Jonathan, look at me." Jonathan looks at him, and I look at him too. He says, "Remember what I taught you." Jesus could say the same thing to you. "Hey, look at me. Remember what I taught you. Get your eyes off of the circumstances. Get your eyes off the stormy seas. Get your eyes off of yourself. Put them back on me."
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0: There's the Maranatha Singers from 1989. The Battle Belongs to the Lord. That was written by Jamie Owens Collins. And her parents wrote Christian musicals in California. And as a teenager, she became a star of the Jesus music movement. And that was around 1973. And then in 1989, she joined the Maranatha Praise Band, and that would be the year that they recorded her song, The Battle Belongs to the Lord. Here on KJOL, a classic since 1982. Time now for Breakpoint.
1: Welcome to Breakpoint, a daily look at an ever-changing culture through the lens of unchanging truth. For the Colson Center, I'm John Stone Street. It was 35 years ago today, September the 2nd, 1991, that Chuck Colson broadcast the very first episode of Breakpoint. At the time, of course, Breakpoint was only a radio program, but today it can be found online by email as a podcast, not to mention it's carried by dozens of organizations and news websites, and even by a handful of print newspapers. 35 years ago, Chuck Colson launched Breakpoint by describing why he believed a program like it was so very important. Here's Chuck Colson.
2: Welcome to Breakpoint. Since this is our first broadcast, I'd like to begin by telling you what I hope to accomplish in the 5 minutes I'll be spending with you on the air each day. I can do that best with a story. When my work keeps me holed up in my study all day, my wife Patty is my eyes and ears to the outside world. She monitors what's on news and television, and then she fills me in at the end of the day. One day she simply couldn't wait until the end of the day. She saw a program so jarring that she burst through the door of my study. "Come on," she said, "you've got to see this." She had been watching the Phil Donahue Show. The guests that day were mothers talking about their children's sex lives. How did they know about their children's sex lives? It turned out that they allowed their kids to engage in sexual activity right in their home under the watchful parental eye. But what struck me most about the program was the audience reaction. While the mothers were explaining the modus operandi of parent-supervised sex, the audience was nodding sympathetically. It's the attitude so common on these programs. If this is what you feel is right for you, who are we to judge? If it feels good, do it. They simply aren't asking the right questions. What are the right questions? Simple. Things like, what is truth? What is ultimately real? What are we living for? Unless we realize that there are such questions, that all through history the great pursuit of humanity has been for answers to these, then we simply flounder along, drifting with popular trends. As Christians, we are often offended by the immorality portrayed on television, in films, in tabloids, and rightly so. But I suggest that we should be much more disturbed by something that goes much deeper. That is that our culture has stopped asking the big questions about the meaning and purpose of life. Maybe it doesn't even know that there is such a question. People no longer know what the great questions of life are. So this is what I hope to accomplish on Breakpoint. To ask those questions. To take the issues of the day and hold them up to examination in the light of God's truth. To show that each issue reflects some facet of the big truths, the ultimate truths, that should guide our lives. Big answers for the big questions. I hope you'll join us.
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0: Hi, I'm John Sorensen, president of Evangelism Explosion, and this is Share Life Today on KJOL. One generation shall commend your works to another and shall declare your mighty acts. This powerful verse from the Psalms imparts to us an important truth. We are to tell generations younger than us about God's power. Whether it's reading the scriptures with them or sharing testimonies of what God has done in our lives, we can pour into Christians younger than us. And in a case like Asta's, this can be life-changing. Asta is a teenager in Indonesia who was encouraged by his mentor to be part of a Hope for Kids training so that he could disciple a child younger than him in how to share the gospel. Asta said, "I'm now able to share the good news, and I was very blessed to practice it in the field. I will continue to develop." This is a beautiful example of discipleship over three generations, where now you too can be part of sharing your faith at our website at sharelife.today.
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0: It's time now for Accent on local Christian radio for the Western Slope, KJOL. 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
1: Again today, my guest is Ryan Stepanek, director of Twin Peaks Bible Camp, and here to talk about the ladies' retreat coming up here in just a few weeks.
2: We've got our ladies' retreat coming up October 2nd through the 4th. It's the most beautiful time of year up at camp. The colors are usually at their peak that weekend, so it's just really a great time for ladies to come out, get some relaxation, some fun activities, great time in the Word, and a great time of food and fellowship as well. Our speaker is Tammy Bachman. She is a wife and mother, and she leads a women's ministry called Strength to Rise. Her desire is just really to see women restored, revived, and walking boldly in their God-given purpose through the power of Jesus Christ. Her sessions that weekend are going to be Knowing Your Enemy and Knowing Your Authority. I think it's going to be a great time of just digging into God's Word.
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That's Red Rocks Worship from Golden, Colorado, and Miracle in Me on KJOL. Tonight on Focus on the Family, Kathy Lipp and Sherry Gregory talk about practical help for when you're overwhelmed. That's coming up at 6 on Focus on the Family. Here's John Wesley, Oh, What a Friend on KJOL.